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September 8th, 2026. On Sunday, Germany's far-right Alternative for Germany, or AfD, party won 43.8% of the vote in a legislative election in the small state of Saxony-Anhalt, formerly part of Soviet-dominated East Germany. The AfD is anti-immigrant and pro-Russia, and has won the support of both Vice President J.D. Vance and billionaire Elon Musk. When Musk posted, "Well done," in German to the co-founder of AfD, Elise Weidel, another AfD leader responded with thanks, posting, "If we take on responsibility here, I would very much welcome the opportunity for strong and constructive cooperation. Germany would then once again be a place worth investing in. Best regards from Saxony-Anhalt." John Henley of The Guardian noted that right-wing leaders across Europe celebrated the outcome, including ousted Hungarian Prime Minister Viktor Orban, who called the election results a huge night for Germany and Europe, adding, "Buckle up, this is just the beginning." Musk was the largest donor to any political committee in the 2024 U.S. elections, putting around $290 million into the 2024 election to help elect President Donald J. Trump and Republicans. On August 28th, Andrew Howard, Aaron Doherty, and Meredith Lee Hill of Politico reported that Musk was planning to meet with House Speaker Mike Johnson, a Republican of Louisiana, as he considered investing at least $100 million to elect Republicans in the midterm elections. Since that meeting, Musk has plowed money into the Texas Senate race to support Texas Attorney General Ken Paxton against Democratic nominee James Tallarico. According to Theodore Schlieffer of the New York Times, Musk's investments, many through political action committees, target Senate races in Alaska, Iowa, Maine, Michigan, and Ohio, as well as House races in at least California, Wisconsin, and Washington. Musk's open attempt to buy elections for the Republicans should be bigger news, not only because of the political power his money has given to one man, but also because of what his behavior says about the MAGA administration's ideology and its goals. After supporting Trump in 2024, Musk appeared to become the head of the Department of Government Efficiency. The administration was coy about who actually held that title, where he worked to slash government spending. On February 3rd, he posted on social media, "We spent the weekend feeding USAID into the wood chipper. Could gone to some great parties. Did that instead." Musk called USAID, the United States Agency for International Development, a criminal organization and a viper's nest of radical left Marxists who hate America. In July 2026, Ari Daniel, David Augustine, Kazim Owali Naziro, and Lamech Nayagudi of NPR reported on a study by Boston University infectious disease modeler Brooke Nichols that estimated more than 700

0: 100,000 people had died from the sudden stop in USAID funding, including more than 500,000 children in developing countries. And yet, for all his talk about slashing government expenditures, Musk's Department of Government Efficiency did not appear to save much. Emilio Perez Ibarguen of Politico reported in August, when the Department of Government Efficiency officially ended, that a report by the Government Accountability Office found that the savings it claimed were in large part exaggerated or couldn't be corroborated. Meanwhile, government contracts continued to flow to Musk's businesses, as Desmond Butler, Tricia Thadani, Emmanuel Martinez, Aaron Gregg, Luis Melgar, Jonathan O'Connell, and Dan Keating reported in the Washington Post in February 2025. Musk himself has been one of the biggest beneficiaries of taxpayer dollars in history, taking in at least $38 billion in government contracts, loans, subsidies, and tax credits over the course of more than 20 years. Once he was in power in Trump 2.0, government investigations into those businesses ended. The very public nature of Musk's antics has helped to wake the public up to the fact that our current system is skewed toward billionaires. In July, economist Paul Krugman noted a growing backlash against those billionaires. A poll by UMass Amherst found that 58% of Americans think billionaires are a threat to democracy, and 45% of them say the U.S. is an oligarchy, a government in which a small group exercises control, especially for corrupt and selfish purposes. As Krugman noted, only 28% of those polled disagreed. Krugman pointed out that wealth has been concentrating at the top of the U.S. economy for decades, so the growing wave against that concentration of wealth appears to be driven by those like Musk and Trump himself, who has flaunted his use of taxpayer money for his own interests while dismissing the pain of regular Americans. This flow of taxpayer dollars to favored businesses rather than to programs that serve the needs of the people seems to be a feature rather than a bug in the Trump administration and reflects its rejection of democracy in favor of the right-wing axis of authoritarianism. Last night, Tarini Party, Josh Dossi, Michelle Hackman, and Summer Saeed of the Wall Street Journal published a deep investigation of the machinations of Corey Lewandowski when his colleague Kristi Noem was Secretary of the Department of Homeland Security. They report that Lewandowski, who was Trump's campaign manager for part of 2016, appeared to offer aid to foreign countries navigating U.S. bureaucracy in the department for a fee, selling government services for his own gain. The journalists also report that Lewandowski may have been involved in awarding government contracts improperly, an accusation covered in a November 14, 2025 article by Justin Elliott, Joshua Kaplan, and Alex Merjeski of ProPublica. The Wall Street Journal reporters note that Congress gave the Department of Homeland Security an additional $75 billion to spend during Trump's term on deportations, detention facilities, and technology, providing deep pockets for corruption. While the administration appears to have sidelined Noem and Lewandowski since Noem resigned under pressure in March, the journalists say Lewandowski has told people close to him he expects the president would pardon him in the event of a criminal case. Lewandowski responded on social media that the story was just another example of the kind of anonymous source, politically driven reporting that Americans have seen time and time again. We've lived through the Russia collusion hoax, the fake birthday card, and countless other sensational allegations that ultimately failed to withstand scrutiny. I'm tremendously proud of my work as a volunteer in advancing this administration's agenda and remain confident that the facts and not anonymous accusations will ultimately speak for themselves. But of course, every official investigation into the 2016 election, including the one conducted by the Republican-dominated Senate Intelligence Committee and unanimously adopted, agreed that Russia did work to get Trump elected in 2016. And while Trump claims he did not create the birthday card to child sex offender Jeffrey Epstein, apparently bearing Trump's signature on a drawing of a nude girl that was produced by the Epstein estate, the story was convincing enough that it helped to push Congress to pass the Epstein Files Transparency Act. And the first case he brought against the Wall Street Journal for publishing the story was dismissed. A second case is pending. There is, in fact, increasing pushback against the world Musk and Trump are trying to put into place instead of liberal democracy. In the U.S., the growing opposition to data centers, which seems to represent anger at the very wealthy tech bros who want to call the shots, is perhaps a sign of the direction the wind in the U.S. is blowing. Whether that popular pressure can withstand the extraordinary amounts of money Musk and other right-wing billionaires are pouring into the midterms is unclear. Judd Legum of Popular Information reported today that Musk is funding an advertising campaign encouraging people in swing states to check their voting registration status at a different website than the one run by the Election Assistance Commission, which is an independent agency of the U.S. government. Instead, Musk's campaign urges people to go to votesafe.org, which collects their full name, home address, date of birth, email address, cell phone number, IP address and location, which identifies city and zip code, every link clicked, every page looked at, and voter registration status, among other information. Legum reports that the privacy policy of the website allows Musk's Super PAC, America PAC, to share or sell personal information with our business partners, including whether you are registered to vote and how you submit your vote where permitted by law. America PAC can also sell inferences it makes about a user, including psychological trends, predispositions, behavior, attitudes, intelligence, abilities, and aptitude. A new documentary about Musk by filmmaker Alex Gibney argues, as Stephen Zaitchik of The Hollywood Reporter put it, that Musk is a dangerous huckster who is stealthily aggregating power to exploit us, primarily by centralizing and controlling massive amounts of data. The documentary, called Musk, notes that under Musk, the Department of Government Efficiency had access to federal IT systems, and as Zaitchik recalls, a whistleblower warned that members of the Department of Government Efficiency accessed and shared sensitive data from the Social Security Administration. Zaitchik reports on the on-screen comments of Nobel Prize-winning scientist Jeffrey Hinton, known as the godfather of AI, who said, "It's fairly clear to me that Trump is hell-bent on corrupting the midterm elections," he says on screen. "If you wanted to corrupt those midterm elections and you wanted to use AI, all you needed to do was get detailed information on U.S. citizens. And what the Department of Government Efficiency did looked like just what you would do." In Europe, in the wake of the rise of the AfD, German Defense Minister Boris Pistorius said today that Germany will send missiles to Ukraine to help it fight off a winter incursion from Russia.
1: Letters from an American was written and read by Heather Cox Richardson. It was produced at Soundscape Productions, Dedham, Massachusetts. Recorded with music composed by Michael Moss.

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We're moving the conversation forward.

0: From New York, this is Democracy Now!
1: There were so many toxic chemicals in those buildings, all pulverized and burning at ground zero for months.
2: This nation stands with the good people of New York City and New Jersey and Connecticut.
1: It was George Bush who personally ordered the reopening of the financial district within a week of the attacks, sending hundreds of thousands of people back to work into that toxic area.
0: As New York prepares to commemorate the 25th anniversary of 9/11, Mayor Zohran Mamdani has ordered the release of more than 170,000 records, suggesting New Yorkers were misled about the air quality in the aftermath of the attacks. We'll spend the hour on 9/11 health with a former firefighter, an EMT, flight attendant union head Sarah Nelson, journalist Bob Henley, and our own Juan Gonzalez, author of Fallout, The Environmental Consequences of the World Trade Center Collapse. All that and more coming up. Welcome to Democracy Now!, democracynow.org, The War and Peace Report. I'm Amy Goodman. Saudi Arabia's vow to retaliate after Iran-backed Houthi forces from Yemen struck Saudi cities and energy sites, leaving over 70 people injured, including children. The Houthis claim the attacks were in retaliation for more than 120 strikes launched by Saudi Arabia on Yemen over the last 3 days. The major escalation in fighting came after the U.S. said Saturday it struck three Iranian oil tankers, disabling two of them, sinking a third. Tehran said it attacked three U.S.-affiliated vessels in response. The tit-for-tat strikes come a day after President Trump played down the U.S. war in Iran as, quote, small potatoes, unquote. On Monday, Iran's Supreme National Security Council announced Tehran is planning a maritime exclusion zone outside the Strait of Hormuz, where it intends to stop vessels attempting to transit the waterway without Iranian permission.
3: We are making changes into the Straits of Hormuz. From now on, inshallah, in the coming days and weeks, we're going to announce a restricted, prohibited zone outside the Strait of Hormuz, which begins from the blockade line of the U.S. Navy, including the Strait of Hormuz, and extends to the Persian Gulf from the other side.
0: Meanwhile, U.S. Energy Secretary Chris Wright admitted in an interview on Sunday that there may not be an agreement that would prevent Iran from having nuclear weapons.
4: There is also no sign of a nuclear agreement. You talk about that, President Trump talks about that, but where's the sign that they're going to have a nuclear agreement?
5: There may not be a nuclear agreement. It may be simply destroying their capabilities to do it. An agreement may await a next administration in Iran. We simply don't know that.
0: U.S. government investigators administered polygraph exams to about 50 people on the military's joint staff in August amidst press reports about shrinking supplies of key weapons such as long-range missiles and Patriot interceptors. That's according to multiple news outlets, which report both uniformed officers and civilian staff were interrogated over whether they discuss munitions stockpiles with journalists or pass along classified material. This comes as Defense Secretary Pete Hegseth has held no briefings with the Pentagon press corps on the U.S. war in Iran since May 5th and has moved to restrict reporters' access at the Pentagon. In southern Lebanon, Israeli strikes on Monday killed 11 people, including two children. They follow Israeli attacks one day earlier that killed seven people. Just days earlier, Israel's military announced it had captured a strategic ridge overlooking the city of Nabatea. Despite a ceasefire, Israel claims its troops will continue occupying southern Lebanon until Hezbollah is disarmed. This is Mustafa Hawi, who was injured in Israeli strikes.
6: My son, here, he is injured. We just came back from the clinic. They did a scanner imaging for him. He had a shrapnel, glass, pebble, or shrapnel in his kidney, so thank God. The same for me. I was hurt in my hands, legs, and head, too. They did a scanner imaging because I had a concussion in my head.
0: Israel continues to carry out deadly strikes on the Gaza Strip despite the U.S. brokered so-called ceasefire. On Sunday, an Israeli strike hit a vehicle in western Gaza City, killing Yusuf Akila and his 8-year-old daughter, Wafa. 6 others were wounded. Separately, Israeli strikes killed at least one person near a telecommunications site east of Gaza City. An Israeli tank fired on a school housing displaced families, killing 3-year-old Saadi Galia. This is the boy's grandmother.
7: They were asleep at night. The shell came at them from that area, by the children's heads. Saadi was martyred. Jaoud, Malak, and Tasneem were wounded. Their father fainted, and their mother could not process as she was sitting in the corner, and the shell was spinning and spinning around them.
0: On Sunday, Palestinians held funerals for about 100 people whose bodies were recently recovered from the rubble of destroyed buildings in Gaza City's Zaytun neighborhood. Victims included 55 members of the Malaka family who were killed in an Israeli airstrike November 2023. In the occupied West Bank, a 19-year-old Palestinian was shot dead. 3 others were wounded after armed Israeli settlers and soldiers converged on the northern village of Haja on Monday. Residents said both settlers and soldiers opened fire with bullets, tear gas, and stun grenades. According to the UN, Israeli armed forces and settlers have killed at least 79 Palestinians across the West Bank since the start of the year, including 19 children. The latest attacks came after U.S. Ambassador to Israel Mike Huckabee issued a rare condemnation of Israeli settler violence, calling their actions acts of terrorism. Unquote. Huckabee's comments came during a rare meeting with Palestinian Americans in the Palestinian town of Termas Aya on Saturday, including relatives of U.S. citizens killed by settlers. However, Huckabee did not criticize Israel's government for encouraging settler violence. In Ukraine, at least 2 people were killed and 10 others injured overnight as Russia's military fired drones and missiles at Kyiv. Authorities report civilian infrastructure was hit in at least 16 sites around the capital region. Ukraine countered with drone attacks on Russian territory that officials said killed one person and injured several others. An attack on the Russian annexed Crimean Peninsula that reportedly killed a civilian. The violence followed a 3-day pause on attacks on Moscow and Kyiv that coincided with visits by U.S. envoy Steve Witkoff and President Trump's son-in-law Jared Kushner for talks with Russian President Vladimir Putin and Ukrainian President Volodymyr Zelensky. Witkoff said after 3-hour talks with Putin in Moscow on Saturday that he hopes to revive 3-way negotiations to end the war. However, President Zelensky said the talks produced no breakthrough and warned Ukraine's war with Russia is likely to continue into the winter. Meanwhile, Ukraine's prosecutor general resigned from his post today, days after anti-corruption agents raided his office. His office is accused of operating a criminal ring that accepted bribes to protect fraudulent call centers while laundering millions of dollars. German Chancellor Friedrich Merz is refusing to step down after a center-right Christian Democratic Union suffered a major defeat to a far-right party in a weekend regional election. The AfD, or Alternative for Germany party, won 43.8% of the vote in the East German state of Saxony-Anhalt. It was the strongest showing by a far-right party in a German election since the Nazis. Germany's mainstream parties have pledged not to enter into a governing coalition with the AfD. Rights groups warn the party's rise has stoked fear in immigrant communities. This is Undra Dressler, director of the State Network of Migrant Organizations.
8: For years, people with a migration background in Saxony-Anhalt have experienced discrimination and racism on a daily basis. They face structural disadvantages in accessing work, education, healthcare, and also dealing with government agencies. And all of this is our reality. This isn't anything new for us. The question is, how will this develop further?
0: The United Nations General Assembly approved a resolution encouraging members to adopt maps that more accurately portray the size of continents. The resolution to switch to an equal Earth projection was proposed by Togo, which notes that the more commonly used Mercator projection distorts northern landmasses to appear much larger than they really are, with Greenland and Africa appearing roughly the same size. Even though Africa is 14 times larger. This is Togo's Foreign Minister, Robert Dussey.
9: This adoption comes as the historic moment for Africa and for the world. It affirms the need for a more accurate, more balanced, and more geographically faithful representation of our planet.
0: The vote to switch to more accurate maps was 164-1. The United States, the sole objector. The Trump administration dismissed the vote as a radical ideological project, unquote. The Trump administration's deleted critical references to a Confederate memorial that previously stood at Arlington National Cemetery. The bronze Confederate memorial depicts an enslaved woman carrying an infant child of a white officer, as well as an enslaved man following his owner to war. The memorial came down in 2023 under a congressional mandate requiring military property to be cleared of names and imagery honoring the Confederacy and its leaders. The marker in the cemetery has been replaced by a new sign that omits wording critical of slavery and the Confederacy. According to a new marker in Arlington National Cemetery at the memorial's former site, the statue is set to be redisplayed next year. The Trump administration's renewed its appeal to the Supreme Court to allow new restrictions on mail ballots ahead of November's midterm elections. The request followed a U.S. district judge's decision to extend an order barring the Postal Service from carrying out President Trump's executive order ahead of Election Day. This comes as states have already begun mailing ballots. Sophia Lynn Lakin, the director of the ACLU's Voting Rights Project, said in a statement, quote, "This administration is racing to the Supreme Court to demand the right to enforce a rule that has no purpose other than to create chaos, undermine election integrity, and rob eligible voters of their essential right to make their voices heard in our democracy," she said. And newly released records from the aftermath of the September 11th attacks on the World Trade Center show New York City health officials were still detecting asbestos up to a half a mile from the site 10 months later, despite official assurances after 9/11 that the air near the collapsed towers was safe. Over 170,000 pages of air quality reports, contamination data, and internal city correspondence sat in boxes in a city office for more than 20 years, and city officials say they were only found last year. Mayor Zoran Mamdani has ordered the material posted to a public online portal. This comes as former New York Mayor Rudy Giuliani and former New York Governor George Pataki said Mayor Mamdani should skip the upcoming 9/11 memorial commemorating its 25th anniversary. Giuliani went on an Islamophobic tirade on Newsmax, claiming Mamdani is a supporter of a supposed Muslim plot aimed at, quote, taking over certain parts of America and certain parts of Europe, unquote. And those are some of the headlines. This is Democracy Now!, democracynow.org, the War and Peace Report. Coming up, we spend the hour on 9/11 health as Mayor Zoran Mamdani holds a news conference announcing the release of the 170,000 pages of documents. Stay with us.

0: Edge of Light by Julian Jean Glabs. This is Democracy Now!, democracynow.org, The War and Peace Report. I'm Amy Goodman in New York, joined by Democracy Now!'s Juan Gonzalez in Chicago. Hi, Juan.
1: Hi, Amy, and welcome to all of our listeners and viewers across the country and around the world.
0: Despite official assurances after 9/11 that the air near the collapsed Twin Towers was safe, newly released records show health officials were still detecting asbestos up to half a mile from the site 10 months later. Over 170,000 pages of air quality reports, contamination data, and internal city correspondences sat in 68 boxes in a city office for more than 20 years. City officials claim they were only found last year. New York City Mayor Zoran Mamdani has ordered the material to be posted to a public online portal in time to commemorate this week's 25th anniversary of the attacks on the World Trade Center. Mamdani's office budgeted some $34 million as the administration in the coming months plans to review, redact, and publish more previously unreleased documents linked to the environmental and health hazards in the aftermath of 9/11. In the weeks and months that followed the attacks, former New York City mayors Rudy Giuliani and Michael Bloomberg, as well as other city officials, reassured residents and workers it was safe to return to the area surrounding Ground Zero, concealing the dangers of lingering toxins in the air after the collapse of the Twin Towers. Today, more people are believed to have died from cancer, respiratory, and other illnesses due to exposure to the toxins than the nearly 3,000 people killed on September 11, 2001. The historic release of the documents comes as part of litigation brought by the advocacy group 9/11 Health Watch, which sued New York City to force the publication of the records. Before we're joined by a roundtable of guests, including a former firefighter and an EMT, including the union leader Sarah Nelson and Bob Henley, the reporter, I want to turn to this clip from the award-winning documentary Steal This Story, Please, about Democracy Now! It's directed by Tia Lesson and Carl Diehl. We go back to Democracy Now! 25 years ago. The broadcast was on air when news of the attack broke. Our firehouse studio was located in Chinatown, not far from the World Trade Center in Lower Manhattan. The clip also looks at our very own Juan Gonzalez's outstanding reporting on 9/11 and the toxic nightmare on the ground.
2: I'm going to interrupt this taped conversation. Just a little while ago, we heard a loud sonic boom-like crash, and we heard sirens. Well, it appears that planes crashed into the upper floors of both World Trade Center towers minutes apart. We're in Chinatown. We're not far from the World Trade Center buildings. This is all unfolding as this broadcast takes place. Clouds of smoke engulfing the World Trade Center.
1: I was actually there the day of the attack, covering it for the newspaper, as well as for Democracy Now! All of Lower Manhattan turned dark in the middle of a cloudless, sunny day.
2: You are listening to Ground Zero, the War and Peace Report. We're broadcasting just blocks from what used to be the towers of the World Trade Center. This weekend, not much luck with finding anyone alive in the rubble. We spent last week since the attacks here because we're afraid we would not be able to come in to broadcast if we ever left the site. We are in the evacuation zone.
1: That whole area was off limits after the attack. But Amy managed to keep producing the show.
2: Military. There's a lot of smoke around here.
1: There were so many toxic chemicals in those buildings, all pulverized and burning at Ground Zero for months.
3: This nation stands with the good people of New York City and New Jersey and Connecticut.
1: It was George Bush who personally ordered the reopening of the financial district within a week of the attacks, sending hundreds of thousands of people back to work into that toxic area.
4: Ladies and gentlemen, our heroes will now open the marketplace.
1: There was a concerted effort of the business community, the national leaders, and the local leaders to quell the idea that there were problems at Ground Zero.
5: The air quality is safe and acceptable.
6: Everything we're getting back from the sampling that we're doing is below background levels.
1: And the press bought the official narrative.
7: Tests conducted by the EPA say, once again, no hazardous substances have been detected in the air.
8: If the mayor says it's okay, then I believe him. It's okay.
9: Co-host Juan Gonzalez has a cover story in today's Daily News. He says toxic chemicals and metals are being released into the environment around Lower Manhattan. Dioxins, PCBs, benzene, lead.
1: No one else was following the story, and all the government officials were denying what I was saying. My editor was removed just because he continued to defend me. They buried me back in the back pages of the paper. But I continued reporting the story, and at Democracy Now! We continue to get information into the hands of the public.
10: No one tested the dust cloud that came down on tens of thousands of people, so no one can say what the impact of such a massive dose of
1: The only thing that I was wrong about was that it didn't take 20 years for people to start dying. It only took 5 years.
10: Fires that continue.
9: Search and rescue workers are experiencing a high level of respiratory illness. But it's not only the rescue workers. Chronic coughs, upper respiratory infections, bronchitis, pneumonia, asthma are plaguing residents and students at Ground Zero.
0: That was a clip from the award-winning documentary about Democracy Now! Called Steal This Story, Please, which will be available on digital platforms in the United States in October. I'm Amy Goodman with Juan Gonzalez. Juan, you were on the ground reporting on 9/11 as people could just watch and hear. You also compiled your columns for the New York Daily News and went further in your book, Fallout, The Environmental Consequences of the World Trade Center Collapse. We are speaking today in New York City on the day that Mayor Zoran Mamdani is releasing 170,000 pages of documents about what the city understood about the toxins at Ground Zero, something you were reporting from the beginning. I'm wondering if you could read what you were writing at that time, and then we're going to go to a firefighter, a former EMT, a student at Stuyvesant High School that was right near Ground Zero, the union chief, Sarah Nelson, and WBAI head, Bob Henley, who's been reporting on this 25 years later. But Juan, your reporting was prescient.
11: Yes, Amy, and it's sad that it's taken all this time for the city officials to finally release the documentation. But back then, in my small book on this came out as I compiled the columns only a few months after the attack in April of 2002. But I wrote back then, Christy Whitman, Mayor Giuliani, and the other public officials should have told New Yorkers the truth from the start, that no one could guarantee the air around Ground Zero was safe, because no one had ever confronted a disaster of such proportions. They should also have released all the raw data on government testing as soon as they had the first results and made clear that safety levels for many of these toxins did not even exist. The early blanket assurances that government officials issued were a grave mistake, and their continued defense of those assurances in the face of widespread public skepticism was inexcusable. Thousands of people may end up paying for that deception through unnecessary illness or premature death in the decades to come. In their rush to return New York City and Wall Street to business as usual, these short-sighted officials unwittingly paved the way for a second wave of victims from the World Trade Center tragedy. In scrutinizing the government response to the collapse, I am not suggesting that there was some secret conspiracy to hide the facts or that anyone intentionally set out to mislead the people of New York. But I have no doubt that some officials saw what they wanted to see, and they irresponsibly chose to minimize or dismiss any post-collapse environmental threat. They did so for any number of reasons, or combination of them, out of ignorance, in response to political pressures from superiors, or because they underestimated the environmental threats from toxic releases, something that is all too common in the history of such disasters. Once ordinary citizens questioned their assurances, however, those officials closed ranks, dissembled, hid important information, and refused to listen or alter their policies. My aim here is to outline key lessons of this saga for the general public so that this kind of deception is not repeated should another catastrophe occur in the future. And unfortunately, now it's taken 25 years for the officials to finally say, hey, let's release the information that we had at the time and let the public judge whether we acted appropriately. And it's unfortunate that Mayor Giuliani, perhaps the chief architect of all of this deception and dissembling, is still trying to make public statements in reference to the 9/11 tragedy.
0: And Juan, the picture on the cover of your book, Fallout, says so much. Explain the irony.
11: Well, Giuliani was the one who assumed complete control for months of the site and would not allow federal safety regulations, EPA safety regulations to be implemented because he kept insisting that it was a disaster site and not a recovery situation where everyone working at the site, the thousands of people working at the site, would have had to follow safety precautions for themselves. And his insistence on being the center of everything in the days after 9/11, I think, was a key factor in why so many people ended up getting sick and unfortunately dying.
0: And afterwards, it's a picture of him wearing a mask. And talk about Mayor Giuliani today when it comes to 9/11 health.
11: Yes, and the irony of it all is that he was claiming the air was safe back then, and now he's claiming that he has been sickened as a result of exposure to toxins at the Ground Zero site. And several other members of his administration at the time also have claimed that they were sickened at the time, yet they were telling everyone that the air was safe.
0: We're joined now by a round table of guests in our New York studio and beyond. Bob Henley, award-winning investigative journalist, broadcast and print reporter for more than 40 years, general manager of WBAI Pacifica Radio here in New York, host of What's Going On, Labor Monday. He broadcasts live during the 9/11 attacks a quarter of a century ago and has been covering the 9/11 developments since then. Lila Nordstrom is with us. She was a high school student at Stuyvesant High School on 9/11, the closest school to the World Trade Center. She's a writer, a public health advocate, founder of the advocacy group Sty Health, author of the memoir Some Kids Left Behind, an activist's account of beating bureaucracy and building a movement, which came out in paperback last week. Marianne Pizzatola is with us, retired EMT, emergency medical technician for the New York City Fire Department. After the 9/11 attack, she founded FDNY EMS Retirees Association, has since founded and is president of the NYC Organization of Public Service Retirees Association. Sarah Nelson is the international president of the Association of Flight Attendants. attendance, CWA AFL-CIO. She's now serving her fourth term in that role. She's been a union flight attendant since she was hired by United Airlines in 1996, now representing 55,000 aviation first responders from 20 airlines. And we're joined by Captain Brenda Berkman, a retired firefighter here in New York City. Brenda is the vice president of Monumental Women. And Brenda, we're going to begin with you. Talk about what you were doing 25 years ago, what you understood to be the case in safety for the firefighters, and for you as a firefighting woman, what that has meant. Who has been left out from being cared for today, 25 years later?
12: Well, good morning, Amy and Juan, and thank you very much for having us on here today. Excuse me. So on 9/11, I was off duty, but I responded off duty to the World Trade Center, and I had a group of my own off duty firefighters with me. It's a long story. We got there right as the second tower, the North Tower, collapsed. So the air was completely full of dust and debris. And because we were off duty, we came down there without any protective equipment, no respiratory protection, no radios to communicate with, really no real tools. And we were, you know, we had to do what firefighters do, namely look for anyone who might still be alive in a pile of rubble and stretch hoses to put out the fires, get water out of the Hudson because the water mains in Lower Manhattan had been disrupted when the towers fell down. It was really complete a disaster beyond what anyone could possibly have imagined. But in those early days, we did what we had to do despite the lack of protective equipment because we believed people to still be alive. And we wanted to get to them. But as time went on and we realized that no one could still be alive, we went into a recovery effort, and that meant we were looking for remains. And people may not recall, but we were digging through the pile and using rakes to spread out all the debris to look for anyone's remains. We were working alongside, you know, really heavy equipment as time went on that picked up big loads of debris and dumped it, you know, creating a cloud. This went on for 10 months. And at first, there was no proper decontamination at all. We were walking around with this dust really all over the city back to our homes. And for instance, in the case of my fire truck, which we were able to start using again after we got some of the dust out of the engine, was never properly decontaminated for 18 months. So that meant that every time we turned on the AC or the heat system or changed a headlight, poof, dust blew out on us. So this went on. But the point I want to really make, and the other panel members are really going to be able to expand on this, is that because there was a relatively small number of women first responders, so in the New York City Fire Department, only about 25 women were in the fire department, in the firehouses, out of 11,500 firefighters at the time of 9/11. And half of us were down there on the day of 9/11 and got exposed to all of those toxins that day, but also many, many days thereafter for the next 10 months. And in the police, it was slightly higher. In EMS, it was higher. But the point being that people don't understand that not every medical condition is covered by the medical monitoring program. And indeed, for the civilian people who are just now finding out that they should be part of the medical monitoring program, civilian people have to show a condition before they can start to be monitored, which means they could already have come down with cancer in an advanced stage before they exhibit symptoms or whatever. So women's cancers have been left out of the equation for being covered under the medical monitoring program because the government was arguing that they didn't have the proper statistical comparisons. And Lila's talked about this. I'm sure Marianne has also talked about this, and Bob knows that, you know, they weren't, there's certain women's conditions that have never been properly studied. So they don't even know what the, you know, what, how many women come down with this stuff in the general population. So they don't have anything to compare it with. I commend the mayor for releasing the documents that he has released. I hope that the city continues to do this going forward, that they release all of the documents, that we have full transparency so we can know. We have no idea how many people, how many women especially, have died from 9/11 related conditions.
11: Yeah, I'd like to bring Lila Nordstrom into the conversation. Lila, you were a student at Stuyvesant High School at the time. I remember when I was covering the subsequent events after 9/11, talking often with Marilena Christodoulou, who at the time was the head of the Parents Association at Stuyvesant and who was fighting constantly to get the city to be clear about what the dangers were for the students who were brought back into Stuyvesant about, I think it was a month after the attack. Could you talk to us about your experiences?
13: Yeah, absolutely. I think, you know, so often when people want to hear this story, they want to hear the story of the day itself, which was certainly traumatic. But I think the story of Stuyvesant really most begins on October 9th, which is the day that we came back to our original building, three blocks from the World Trade Center. Marilena Christodoulou had already been engaged in a long conversation, as has had the rest of the Parents Association, with the Department of Education about the safety of the building, and numerous false assurances were made about the condition that we would find the building in, and that included that, you know, they claimed that they had done a very deep cleaning, that there had been HEPA filters installed, and, you know, that students would find that the building was sort of decontaminated. And when we got back, it was clear that that was not the case. We went through five police checkpoints on our way into the building on the first day. So, you know, we were essentially being paraded in front of television cameras as part of the messaging efforts to show that downtown was safe. But as soon as we got into the building, not only did we find that there were no HEPA filters and the building had never really been adequately cleaned, but also the school itself was located next to the barge that they were bringing all of the debris from the site to. So that meant that the building was being recontaminated on a daily basis every day for months and months, not to mention the fact that fires burned at the site until, I think, the end of January. Other schools in the area pushed back their returns based on the experience that we were having at Stuyvesant, and they didn't do a full cleaning of the building until the next summer.
14: And what grade were you in?
13: I was a senior.
14: And you've ended up writing a book, What Happened to the Stuy Students, to the Stuyvesant students. Again, Stuyvesant High School was on the Hudson River.
13: Yeah, and one of the reasons I wrote the book was because I wanted not only there to be an accounting of the story, because it felt like the national narrative had really excluded survivors from the conversation, but I also wanted there to be a story of the advocacy efforts and the fact that we were involved in the subsequent advocacy efforts that secured the Zadroga Act in three different occasions. I think there's a perception that, you know, that was a story that only involved first responders and that the community really didn't play a role in that process. But the community, which includes 300,000 people that were downtown, played a role in that process, has access to those programs in a different way than responders, but was an important part of that advocacy effort as well.
11: And could you talk about the students and even faculty that became sick? I think one teacher at Stuyvesant immediately requested a transfer as a result of his illnesses immediately after getting back into the school.
13: Yeah, he was actually my math teacher, and it led to, well, really the end of my experience as a math student, because things fell apart from there. But there were a lot of reports early on of, you know, respiratory conditions, nosebleeds, headaches, and that sort of thing. The New York Times reported that the lines for the nurse's office were stretching around the school in the immediate months after 9/11. But we were told, oh, those will only be temporary. There will be no long-term health consequences. And I think, you know, as we all know, that didn't turn out to be the case. I started StyHealth in 2006 as a lifelong asthmatic who had just been diagnosed with GERD. I was finding it difficult to afford treatment for just those simple chronic conditions. And then a classmate of mine came forward and said, well, I just got diagnosed with lymphoma. Could that be related? And we started to hear from other classmates that some of those earlier cancers that have shorter latency periods were starting to appear in the student population at Stuyvesant. Obviously, now we're seeing cancers that have slightly longer latency periods. We're seeing things like breast cancers and other sort of like more common cancers that strike people in middle age, because we're now middle-aged.
14: Marianne Pizzatola, you were a retired emergency medical technician now with the New York City Fire Department. You founded FDNY EMS Retirees Association and are president of the NYC Organization of Public Service Retirees. Can you explain what happened then and the medical services that are offered and not offered?
15: So we've found, very similar to Lila's story, that illnesses weren't getting covered. Initially, EMS personnel were told, oh, you couldn't be getting sick, you're not a firefighter, so don't worry, just go back to work, it'll be okay. But as Brenda said, we had the same experience as she did, as we would get into our ambulances and dust would come out of the vents, and we had to fight for the healthcare that we had. I ended up founding the first organization, FDNY EMS Retirees, in order to get healthcare equality, just initial baseline healthcare for EMS workers. And we had to fight for that. And moving into the years right after, as we started to find consistent diagnoses at our retiree meetings, people were telling us, I have autoimmune disorders. This is going back as 2004. So we were trying to raise the red flags of things that we were seeing as a pattern. And my very first spreadsheets of tracking male, female, age, location of zone, diagnoses, we brought that to the FDNY and they thought we were crazy. And it wasn't until I reached out to a doctor who I've since lost touch with, her name was Dr. Jean Pfau out of Libby, Montana, and I said, we're seeing cancers, we're seeing asbestosis, we're seeing mesotheliomas, we're seeing very unusual autoimmune disorders, even in men, that are typically found in women or people of color.
14: Why is Libby significant?
15: Libby is a sick town. Libby, Montana mines, the vermiculite mines, that is a sick town from the contamination, environmental contamination. So the doctor said to me, I was waiting for someone to contact me. And I was like, no, you don't understand. I am like just an EMT. I am not like some big manager.

We're going to go to a break. We've been talking with Marianne Pizzatola, who is a former EMT with the fire department, with Captain Brenda Berkman, also with the fire department. We've also been talking with Lila Nordstrom, a former Stuyvesant High School student. When we come back, Bob Hennelly joins us, general manager of WBAI, has reported on this issue for years. And Sarah Nelson, union chief, represents the flight attendants. Stay with us.

0: Combing the Ruins. This is Democracy Now!, democracynow.org. I'm Amy Goodman with Juan Gonzalez. As we continue our roundtable on 9/11 health on this 25th anniversary week of the 9/11 attacks, we go now to Sarah Nelson, the international president of the Association of Flight Attendants, CWA, AFL-CIO, now serving her fourth term as president. She's been a union flight attendant since she was hired by United Airlines in 1996, now representing 55,000 aviation first responders from 20 airlines. Sarah, welcome to Democracy Now! I want to know where you were on 9/11. At the time, you were a United flight attendant based in Boston, but you were in Chicago, where Juan is today, on that day. You'd flown on United Flight 175 just the week before the plane that hit the South Tower of the World Trade Center?
1: Yes. I was serving as our local vice president in the union and also as our national strike chair, and I had just landed in Chicago to go to a union training. So I went to our national office, and we were getting the briefings from United as we were getting all the flights on the ground. We were tracking where all the crews were going and making sure that everyone was on the ground. We didn't know how many more flights were in the air that could be affected. As it turned out, I got the briefing partway through that morning that it had been Flight 175 that had hit the South Tower of the World Trade Center. And of course, if you haven't been around and don't follow the chronology of the events, that is the plane that you can see flying into the South Tower, because every camera was trained on that site when American Airlines Flight 11 hit the North Tower 17 minutes earlier. So there were already first responders on the way responding to the incident. And I know the exact moment that my friends die. And I say their names every day. Amy, Michael, Amy, Catherine, Al, Alicia, Marianne, Jesus, and Robert. And Robert was a good friend. These are people that I flew with all the time. He relayed some of the first intelligence of that day from Flight 175 about what was going on. My handbook is in the 9/11 Memorial Museum that gave us the exact wrong training for that day. We were told to keep everyone calm, appease the hijackers. And so getting that information from those flights was critically important because that got to the crew on Flight 93. And it was a crew of all women, five women. The pilots were killed immediately. Flight 93 was the last flight to take off that day, and that had the hijackers on board. And it was taken over. That flight was planned to hit the White House or the Capitol, very likely the Capitol. And the passengers and the crew found out what was going on, and they organized together to fight back. And I think that
0: the five flight attendants were all women.
1: They were all women. And the passengers, between the flight attendants and the passengers, there were white, black,

0: Black, Asian, Latino passengers. There were Democrats, Republicans, and Independents. I think this is a really important point. But in that moment, they were just one. They were unified to fight back with urgency. And they did fight back to try to save their own lives, but definitely made it possible to save the U.S. Capitol and so many other lives on the ground. And I think that that is a really, really important point, that this is what we need right now to fight with urgency to get people what they need. We need Medicare for all. We need to be able to respond, because it is these for-profit systems that put people in a place of denying the realities of the problems that we face today. And so in the aftermath, we were helping flight attendants. We lost 20% of aviation workers overnight, furloughed, gone, those jobs gone. We went through a series of bankruptcies. $81 billion was given back by workers in the wake of 9/11, including transferring the cost of health care to us, destroying retiree health care, destroying pensions. And we're still trying to fight to get that back. But when we say never forget, and I remember in the weeks that followed seeing that sign and thinking, who would ever forget this? But people do. And if it were not for our unions, if it were not for the people on the ground, the grassroots organization, the people who are willing to tell the stories, we would not only forget, but that, to me, when I think about my friends, that is the biggest betrayal to them. They were amazing people that we should certainly remember, but in their names, we need to make sure that people are safe today. We need to make sure that all of the problems that were created by this, and all of the people who took this as an opportunity to redefine the value of workers in that time, to lessen the value of workers and put more into the hands of Wall Street, that also is the story of 9/11. And that also is what we continue to fight as a union, even today, trying to keep federal security from being privatized, trying to keep knives off the plane, trying to address the fact that we breathe toxic fumes on the planes and no one will identify that. So that is really, to me, this has become obviously my life's work. But 9/11 is alive and well with me every single day, because never forget means also understanding that we have to define those problems, that we have to fix them, and that we have to stand together just like those passengers and the crew did on Flight 93 with urgency to fight the problems that we have today.
1: Yeah, I'd like to bring Bob Henley into the conversation. Bob, you were there. You were have been reporting on this issue now for 25 years. I'm wondering if you could talk about your own experience, and also if you could deal with this issue of Mayor Giuliani developing a national reputation in the aftermath of 9/11 as America's mayor, when some of the major decisions that caused so many lives to be lost were made by him, including the radios that the firefighters were using that didn't work, and the command center that Giuliani put in the World Trade Center and therefore was destroyed and was not available to keep firefighters and police in communication with each other?
2: Well, Juan, first of all, I want to thank you for all you did, and just thank you for keeping on and getting it right from the very beginning, so we can build this legacy forward. I will tell you that anyone who really knows the New York City Civil Service, and I spent many years as the chief leader, which has been around since 1897, knows that Mayor Giuliani's presidential bid was ended to a large degree by a caravan of buses that were filled with widows of FDNY and firefighters and people closest to the people that gave 343 lives on that day, and subsequently 600 have perished, both retiree and active. There's kind of a split-screen reality. The corporate news media portrays him as America's mayor, but the reality is that he had a corrupt administration then, and what he's doing now is corrupt. One of the things that's most tragic as we look back, and our time is short, the 9/11 World Trade Center Health Program is a wonderful program that is keeping many people alive, and that's wonderful. But the truth is,
3: so
2: in the aftermath of 9/11, the city of New York fought under Mayor Bloomberg's tenure any recognition there was an occupational hazard. I was working at WNYC, and Mayor Bloomberg spoke into my microphone when James Hidroga passed. He was an NYPD detective who had worked at the Fresh Kills landfill. He had been disabled towards the end of his life. He had gone to basically just die into his father's home at the Jersey Shore. When he passed, Mayor Bloomberg said, people are looking for a hero, and sometimes they don't exist. James Hidroga was a drug addict. And I just about couldn't believe it. But fortunately for posterity and for the survivors and people that were responding that day, Joseph Zadroga's father was able to make sure that he was taken to a medical examiner in New Jersey who wasn't connected into New York City politics. And it was discovered that he indeed, his body was riddled with this contamination. And Mayor Bloomberg issued an apology. But the damage had been done for years. I mean, 2 or 3, 4 years, the city resisted this. Now, the way the 9/11 World Trade Center Health Program was created, the Zadroga Act with Cara Maloney as Congresswoman pushed for, Jerry Nadler championed, there was a bipartisan eventually support for it. It is flawed. It is flawed fundamentally because it makes, as my former mentor, Dr. Joseph Fennelly, the chief medical ethicist for the New Jersey Medical Society, when I shared with him the parameters, he said, once you, as a medical professional, recognize a risk to public health, you can't create a hierarchy of people in a uniform who work a pile. They are going to get annual screening, whereas, oh, you went to high school there or you work there and you're not on the pile, let me know if you have a cough.
3: And, of course, the pile is
2: the 16-acre site of the World Trade Center. And so what's happened is we created this hierarchy where survivors, and that includes, by the way, several thousand civil servants. There was no Zoom back then, as you know, Amy. We were both working. People were ordered back to their desks in Lower Manhattan which turned out to be a death sentence. And then the city of New York subsequently tried to undermine the quality of the health care these retirees had by selling it out for Medicare Advantage. So never forget, they have been forgetting every day since. I mean, right now as we speak, talk about disregarding EMS, there are on some days 100 ambulances that don't roll, 25% of the rolling stock, because the city of New York, including this administration, won't pay EMTs a living wage. They're paying $18 an hour. You get paid more to shovel snow in New York City at $30 an hour. So when you say never forget, they've had amnesia since then.
1: And Bob, in terms of the ability of the labor unions of New York City to protect the municipal workers, what's happened with that?
2: Well, what happened was under Mayor Bloomberg, they had so many contracts that weren't settled. And so he really had it out for public unions. And that created a situation where they just lost so much ground. You know all this. It was a generation of lost ground. And then when Mayor de Blasio came in, he had to settle 100 contracts in like a short period of time. And that's where the idea came. Oh, listen, we have these retirees who are getting a free ride on with Medicare. You know, we could sell it out to something like Aetna, Medicare, to Aetna, and we could realize $600 million, they said, a year. So they sold out the retirees who had kept the city of New York running, and including several thousand of them who were civil servants ordered back to their desks who were not first responders but were dealing in some cases with terminal cancer diagnoses. That's the city of New York, the wounded city that this young mayor is dealing with right now.
3: And Juan, I have to end with you because your reporting was so critical. The fact that you were writing columns about the toxic zone when all of the officials were saying that it was clean to go back to work. The New York Daily News, who you wrote for at the time, ultimately would win the Pulitzer Prize for its reporting. But you won. You should be the one who won that Pulitzer Prize, warning people nonstop at the risk of your own job about the toxic zone at Ground Zero. Juan, in this last minute, your final comments on this week of the anniversary of the 25th anniversary of the 9/11 attacks.
1: Well, Amy, prizes and recognition don't really mean anything. To me, the failure was to get the information for all of the media to have gotten the the vital information to the public at the time that more illnesses could have been prevented. So I see it ultimately as a failure on my part, a failure of the profession of journalism and the especially of the commercial media to rise to the occasion when it was needed. Anyone can go look back and say, oh, this should have been done that way or another way. But the issue is when the crisis is at hand, how do you deal with it? How do you get information to the public that they can use to protect themselves? And unfortunately, in this, we all failed.
3: Result is
1: all the people who have died since then.
3: Juan, in this, people can judge for themselves. Read Juan Gonzalez's book, Fallout, The Environmental Consequences of the World Trade Center Collapse. I also want to thank our guests, Bob Henley, Sarah Nelson, as well as Lila Nordstrom from Stuyvesant High School, and Marianne Pizzatola. I'm Amy Goodman with Juan Gonzalez.

0: Like Tom Hartman? Enjoy Democracy Now! Check out the new schedule of talk shows here on KWSI 100.3 Grand Junction, Colorado.
1: Welcome. This is Glenn, and you're listening to Wild Earth Conversations on KWSI Radio in Grand Junction, Colorado. Wild Earth Conversations is about engaging thoughtful individuals in meaningful conversations that connects their interests and insights to the vision of a thriving and beautiful planet. Today's guest is Gary Walkner. Gary Walkner is a global environmentalist specializing in water protection, river conservation, and population stabilization. He has written numerous articles for newspapers and magazines and is the author of several books. He has been called a river hero, a water watchdog, a whistleblower, and even an eco rock star. His organization, Save the Colorado, is a leading voice in the effort to protect the Colorado River in the American Southwest. Welcome, Gary.
2: Thank you for having me on, Glenn.
1: Could you take the next 5 minutes or so and give us a simple overview of the present state of the Colorado River? What is happening to the river right now, and how serious is the situation?
2: Sure. You know, the Colorado River is collapsing, and it's because it is overused and because the scientists argue that their climate change is impacting the river, and the flows in the river have gone down about 20% at the same time while people continue to use it as much as they used to. And so the biggest indicator of that is that the two main reservoirs on the system, Lake Powell and Lake Mead, are both collapsing close down to where they don't operate anymore and can't generate hydropower. And so that's what's triggering the alarm, you might say. But, you know, the political and management alarm. But I would also say the collapse is an ecological collapse as well, because, you know, people, human societies, whether it's ranchers, farmers, or cities or industries, are just draining too much water out of the river. And so pretty much everywhere on the river you go, the flow in the river is dramatically lower than it used to be. And, you know, it's especially a serious problem through the Grand Canyon, but it's also a problem in a number of places. In the state of Colorado, you know, even there on the West Slope, and a lot of the tributaries that flow into the river are also in severe decline just because they're overused, they're dammed and diverted. And so, you know, there's no positive story there about the Colorado River, and we're watching it play out in real time every day if you're following the news. Just last week, the federal government, the Bureau of Reclamation, came out with new management guidelines for how the two main reservoirs will be managed, and just yesterday, the state of Nevada sued the federal government, and so the chaos is escalating, and the river continues to be drained.
1: Mm-hmm. Okay, thank you for that overview, and I'm going to have a series of questions for you.
2: Sure.
1: What, in your view, would be a reasonable plan for the future of Glen Canyon and Lake Powell, since these are central pieces of a Colorado River system that clearly needs to be fixed?
2: So the pinch point on the Colorado River is Glen Canyon Dam, because when they built the dam, they didn't put outlets at the bottom of the dam. They're about a third of the way up the dam, and so they can't get water out of the bottom of the dam. And so it is the pinch point. In fact, the entire system right now and the entire, you know, chaos that we're seeing is because of the dam, and they're trying to maintain hydropower generation at the dam. And so we've been a very public advocate for so-called modifying the dam, and that can mean a lot of different things. But the Bureau of Reclamation itself has proposed drilling massive holes around the outside of the dam on either or both sides so that water can pass through and no longer be the stranglehold on the system. And so modifying the dam or decommissioning the dam is another way to put it. There's a lot of talk right now about that, and just in the last 10 days, the whole issue of the problem of Glen Canyon Dam and how it's constricting the entire water supply system for the Southwest United States is coming to the forefront.
1: Mm-hmm. Okay, so you've just helped me understand what decommissioning the dam would involve. What about removing the dam altogether? Is that the most desirable long-term outcome in your view?
2: Well, decommissioning means that the Bureau of Reclamation would sort of quit using it as a functional dam. And if they quit using it, they'd have to get water around it one way or another, or through it. You could drill a massive hole through the bottom of it, which is one option. Mm-hmm. You could drill massive holes through the side of it, or you could tear it down. I mean, the challenge with tearing it, I mean, any of these options cost billions and billions of dollars. And so the option of tearing it down would also cost billions and billions of dollars. And so, you know, there's a lot of reasons why the Bureau of Reclamation does not want to do that. One is that billions and billions of dollars, there's other reasons as well. But, I think it's inevitable. You know, it may not happen in my lifetime, but I think inevitably, there's got to be a quote-unquote modification at Glen Canyon Dam to address the situation, because it is it's the bottleneck on the entire mm-hmm. system.
1: Okay. You have said, and I hopefully got this right from reading on your website, that the Glen Canyon Dam was a mistake. And certainly there were people, including Ed Abbey and the original Earth First group, who understood this from the beginning. Do you think artificial intelligence could eventually help make removing the dam possible by producing hundreds of thousands and even millions of robots capable of doing the long and laborious work that would be required to remove such a colossal piece of infrastructure?
2: Yeah, let me make more of a general statement about artificial intelligence. You know, I think it's in the news constantly. Mm-hmm. The whole issue with data centers in the news constantly. We keep track of it. We're interested in how artificial intelligence could potentially be used for positive environmental gains, if there is such a thing. And one of the things my organization just did, I think it was about a week ago, was we work with an AI company called Anthropic, and they mm-hmm. have a tool called Claude, as you may have heard of it.
1: Mm-hmm.
2: And we asked Claude to do some analysis for us, like what it would take to replace the hydroelectric power generation at Glen Canyon Dam with solar panels and batteries. And, it's a rudimentary analysis, and Claude admitted that in its outcome, but there's all sorts of things that people who are experts or who are not experts can do with artificial intelligence to do analyses that were formerly never done, like this one, just confined to like serious experts. And so I think the technology is evolving and escalating rapidly. You know, could they make robots to tear down the dam? I'm not an expert on robots and how that could work, and so I don't know the answer to that. But it's an interesting idea. I never thought of it.
1: Well, just this morning, I read your most recent essay, AI River Guardian.
2: And that's right.
1: You argue in there, if I understand you correctly, that AI could be an advocate for the river, and it could multiply the power of tiny environmental organizations to do a lot of monitoring, scientific analysis, track government decisions, and this kind of thing. I find that very interesting.
2: Yeah, let me expound on that just a little bit.
1: Yeah.
2: There are already devices that scientists and engineering firms are putting in rivers that monitor the amount of water flowing in the river and the amount of pollution in the river, including E. coli, which is occurring in Boulder Creek in Boulder, Colorado, and in the Cashlapuda River in Fort Collins. And they transmit the information back to a data analytic device, which is an artificial intelligence device. And so this information can be available in real time. It's happening right now.
1: Mm-hmm.
2: And so it is happening right now in some rivers and creeks in the United States, including right here on the Front Range. Mm-hmm. And so, it is potentially a tool that small environmental organizations could use to monitor the health and flow of rivers and streams. And my organization is, looking at some options where we could, engage around this. And it's the kind of thing where a very small organization with very few resources could, create these kind of public displays and where the public can see, in real time how much water is in the river and what's its level of pollution.
1: Mm-hmm.
2: And so those are the kinds of things that you could do with AI that you couldn't do, 5 years ago.
1: Okay, one more question on AI. How do you relate what you just said and what's in your article to the attempt by a lot of intelligent and progressive people, by the way, of stopping or slowing down data centers?
2: Sure. I think it's a great question, and, we're seeing it every day, everywhere. I know that data centers use vast amounts of electricity. They also use water. They also take up a lot of space. They have land use concerns around them, and no one should pretend otherwise. And so I'm glad that a lot of people are addressing that issue from that angle. My organization is not doing that. We're primarily a river organization. We don't get involved in a lot of, energy issues, and less involved in sort of what I would call water policy. So once the water comes out of a river and how it gets used, that's something we less get involved in. We mostly are involved in just how the water, how much water is in the river. But, I would answer it at this point this way. Two things can be true.
1: Mm-hmm.
2: So, for example, your cell phone can be an extraordinarily useful tool. It can also be a massive intrusion in your life. Your automobile can be an extraordinarily useful tool. It can also be a massive intrusion in people's lives. And automobiles kill 60,000 to 70,000 people a year in the United States. And so two things can be true. And I think right now, our society is struggling with, something that's true on one side, which says that artificial intelligence is a tool that could be potentially profoundly useful, and artificial intelligence, because it's driven, in other ways can be, tremendously instructive and destructive, including, how the struggle that's being occurring around data centers right now.
1: That's a good answer, and I agree with you. So let me turn to another issue. Would you agree that population stabilization is also a form of long-term ecological thinking that needs to begin right now? Now, you mentioned that roughly 2.5 million people are added to the American population each year. Do you have any ideas about how we might begin stabilizing our population growth?
2: Yeah, thanks for that question. Yeah, at the beginning, you introduced me as an expert on population stabilization. I am not an expert on that topic. I occasionally write and advocate around the issue. What I would say on the issue of just population growth and growth in general and growth management is that there's an organization called the Global Footprint Network, and they're a really good organization. And, you know, whenever I talk about this issue, I try to keep it in the context of just the what's called the ecological footprint. And I think, you know, it's important to remember that we humans have a footprint, an ecological footprint on the landscape. And the more of us there are, the bigger that footprint is. And so also our footprint on the landscape competes with other species and other habitats on the landscape. And so, you know, this is something that the Global Footprint Network does a very good job of telling that story. So when I try to tell the story, you know, I talk about how many of us there are and the footprint we have on the landscape, and the more of us there are, the more footprint. And, you know, of course, I moved to Colorado 40 years ago. I don't know how long you've been here, or maybe you're a native. But, of course, we see that every day here in the state of Colorado. And people talk about it all the time. You know, I just heard Governor or U.S. Senator John Hickenlooper talking recently about how we're loving Colorado to death. There are so many of us. And we're going outside, and we're doing so many things. Of course, this is going to lead to some of your next questions about recreation as well.
1: Yes.
2: You know, how do we deal with this? How do we manage it? And I would say, though, that, you know, population issues themselves, when you start talking about them, it's a very small, dark corner of the internet, and it's not a pleasant place to be. And so I don't talk about it very much. And when I do, I talk about the footprint, you know, the ecological footprint, and just how we're in competition with the other species out there. And, you know, I don't have the answers to these problems, which I think is the second part of your question. I don't have the answer.
1: Mm-hmm.
2: I know it's very difficult. And here's the other thing I'll bring up, because I think it deals with a lot of the other questions that you sent to me beforehand, too. When you're an environmentalist and you're in an environmental organization, part of your work is just facing reality of what you can do and achieve and what you can get funded to do. Mm-hmm. And there is very, very little conversation around growth and population growth, and there are almost no funders talking about it. And so I don't do it that much, and I don't talk about it that much. If someone asks me the questions, I certainly try to answer them. But you know, it's just something that our society, you know, doesn't want to deal with, doesn't want to face. And here in Colorado, I think that's true also. We talk about growth management a lot and how to deal with the state being loved to death. But you know, that's usually as far as it goes, and that's as far as you're going to get.
1: Mm-hmm. Do you have any thoughts or intuitions about what an ideal population size for the United States might be, or even for the world?
2: I don't. Okay. I would point people to the Global Footprint Network website. They come out with an analysis every year where they calculate the amount of resources on the planet, natural resources, and how, you know, our human societies are consuming those. And so it's very interesting, and it's very scientific, and there's a group of scientists who created the footprint analysis. And so I would point people there, because that organization is expert. I'm more of a dabbler, I would say.
1: Okay, well, thanks for the reference. You are also clearly a person who loves rivers and knows a great deal about them, not only in America, but around the world. Are you concerned about a growing tension between protecting rivers and the rapid growth of outdoor recreation? What constitutes genuine outdoor recreation when it comes to enjoying America's rivers?
2: Yeah, and I appreciate that question, and I will claim expertise in river conservation and river protection, and so, you know, thanks for asking that as well. I mean, it's a big challenge, and of course we're seeing it in Colorado, you know, every year. This year is even a weirder year because there's so little water in the rivers that the recreation pressure is probably higher than normal. Although I think a number of the rafting companies and outfitters are seeing less pressure there, just because there's so much public attention on the fact that there's so little water in rivers. You know, one of the things we've seen the National Park System do, and they do it in Rocky Mountain National Park, and they also do it near me in the Indian Peaks Wilderness area, is go to what they call timed entry, And so that is a way to control the number of outdoor recreators in any particular one recreation area. And so, you know, you're certainly starting to see some of that in river recreation as well, where whoever is the overriding management system, whether it's the National Park System or the U.S. Forest Service or the BLM, they just limit the number of rafts that they'll allow on the river at any one time. Of course, you see that, we've seen that in the Grand Canyon for, it's been going on for 20 years or so. And so, that's probably where we're headed more so around Colorado, just because there's been so much pressure on the recreation areas as well as the rivers for recreation. Mm-hmm. So, is that good? Is that bad? It's a great question, but it's the only way to manage impacts and try to minimize those and keep it somewhat sustainable, I would say.
1: Okay. You advocate for the rights of nature rather than the legal system we presently have, in which nature is treated as property. Can you elaborate on this idea?
2: Sure. Thanks for asking. No, my organization is one of the leading organizations, probably the leading, around the rights of nature for rivers in Colorado and the American Southwest. Currently, water in the state of Colorado is, even though it's owned by the public, and the public has rights to all of the water, the legal system over the last 150 years has basically, determined that those rights are best used by the public by giving them to private entities. And so water in Colorado is basically owned by private entities. They can be farmers, ranchers, industries, cities. And those private entities buy and sell water rights. So that's really, how rivers are managed in the state of Colorado. The alternative concept, of course, is that a river itself should have a right to exist. And I often bring this up, in the state of Colorado, there are laws around pollution in rivers. It's illegal to take a 5-gallon bucket of gasoline, as it should be, and take it down to the river, the Colorado River there in Grand Junction, and dump it in. That's against the law, and you can be arrested and fined, and even, be and law enforcement can work against that. But it's not against the law to drain the river bone dry so that there is no water in it. Mm-hmm. So the water quality in the river has rights, and the water has rights, but the rivers themselves have no right to exist. And oftentimes, of course, you see this all around the state, but you see it there in the western part of Colorado for sure, is that the primary reason there's water at the state line in the Colorado River is because downstream states own the water, and it has to cross state line. And there are even people who've made very, audacious claims about Colorado, sucking all the water back up and just using it in the state and not letting it flow downstream. Of course, we're in a battle royale right now, which is now in federal court, about how much water should flow downstream. And so the river itself, doesn't have any right to exist, usually. And so the idea of rights of nature for rivers is that the river should have a right to exist. Mm-hmm. And especially at the local level, I think, I think communities at the local level are becoming more aware of this. Then they'd like to see that their river exists through their town. And so we're working at local level right now, primarily on resolutions, not laws. And the resolutions are a statement of policy and not a law. They don't challenge anyone's water rights, but they're a statement of policy that a local community would like to see a river flowing through its town. They think that the river should have a right to exist as it flows through their town. And so it's a long-term process to start working on the hearts and minds, so that we could maybe eventually change state laws so that rivers have more of a right to exist rather than being a right to be drained, which is what they have right now.
1: Yeah, it's a great perspective. I read that you used to work as a consultant or manager for pro-environmental election campaigns. Do you still think that electoral politics is an effective vehicle for bringing about qualitative change in America?
2: Well, I think part of this leads into some of the next questions you're having. You know, I used to do election work more professionally. I don't do that very much anymore. Partly because environmentalism is really fallen off the radar of all of the political parties. And so I think that I probably have more impact working outside of the election system than inside of it. But, you know, I appreciate people who are engaged in the election system to try to get, better pro-environment candidates elected. I know some of those groups that do that. I know some of those people. I appreciate their work. You know, you can think it's all corrupt or not, but you still got to do it. And I appreciate there are people doing it. It's not what I do anymore as day-to-day work, though. Can it have an impact? Yes. I appreciate that people are doing it. It's just not something that I have the capacity and interest to do it because it's a, you know, elections is a complex and it's a complex, dirty business. And a lot of people will do it for a short period of time or maybe a decade, but, you know, it's the kind of thing you burn out on because, you have to be a certain kind of personality to live your life that way.
1: Hmm. What about third parties? Are you a supporter of the whole idea and movement?
2: Well, on a personal level, I'm not speaking on an organizational level because organizations, of course, don't get involved in electoral campaigns. On a personal level, I would like to see, I like the European system more, which is less party-driven. You know, people go and vote, and if 10% of the people vote for the Green Party, then the Green Party gets 10% of the seat. Mm-hmm. That's not exactly how it works. But I think that's a great idea. Or for if you're a libertarian and you vote, and 10% mm-hmm. of people vote for the libertarian, you get 10% of the seats. I'd like to see us move towards those kinds of systems here in the United States, and especially, you know, here's the interesting thing: in the state of Colorado, more than half the people are not affiliated with either political party now, either the Democrats or the Republicans. I think that sends a profound, message to the political parties that they're not speaking to the vast majority of the people. And I would just say on my own, for myself, I'm not registered in either political party either. And so I think that I'm ranting about the political system. This mm-hmm. isn't representing my organization, but I think that the political parties have gotten more and more extreme and more down their own rabbit holes. And they have alienated an increasing majority of the people in the state of Colorado, and I would like to find ways to help turn that around.
1: Okay. Would you also like to see more people in the streets protesting about what is being done to the earth, as happens in many less developed countries around the world? If so, and why do you think so little of this kind of activity and resistance goes on in America?
2: Yeah, and that's a great question. You know, I think you mentioned this in other questions if you bring this up. In the United States, a lot of what I would call environmentalism has been professionalized. Mm-hmm. And a part of that is because we have federal and state environmental laws. And it's really interesting. You know, a lot of the environmental groups now are people, they're professional people, they're educated, they're sitting in their offices, they're filing comments on environmental impact statements, and they're going to court, and they're doing all sorts of professional kind of work, as opposed to marching in the streets. You know, if you go to Eastern Europe especially, and I've been to Eastern Europe a few times in the last few years, people are marching in the streets. They're not necessarily professional people. They're people that don't want the dam built on their local river, and they're marching in the streets. And I'll give you a really interesting example of this. You know, I was heavily involved in the fight around the Gross Dam expansion in Boulder County, and around a proposed dam in Fort Collins on the Cassiopeia River called the Northern Integrated Supply Project, NISP. The local members of the community in Fort Collins and in Boulder County, neither one of those want the projects built in their towns and in their counties. But because these projects are actually administered and regulated by federal laws, the local voices don't actually have that much of an impact. And so you have this really curious situation where the professionalization of the environmental movement and the federal and state laws that control, you know, how environmental projects that have an impact move forward, they not just drown out, they disempower local voices. And that is just a fact. And, you know, if you go to Eastern Europe, as I said, if you go to some parts of Latin America, some parts of Southeast Asia, they have laws in some of these places, but they aren't well enforced. And so local people can stand up and just block the road. And they do that in Eastern Europe. They just literally block the road and don't allow the dam building companies to pass. And in some places in Eastern Europe, they block roads for over a year. And the dam builders just gave up. And so, you know, we don't see that kind of advocacy in the United States anymore, because I think environmentalism has become more professionalized.
1: Yeah, very interesting. I know you wrote a piece about 10 years ago called Disaster Capitalism on the Colorado River. Would you give us an update on the basic argument of that piece?
2: Yeah, I mean, basically what I argued in that piece 10 years ago, it was in USA Today, which was a great great place, you know, and it got a lot wide readership, was that the monetization of natural resources is increasingly leading to those resources being extracted and destroyed. And, you know, over the last 10 years, I won't say my thinking has evolved necessarily, but I'm learning more and more about it. You know, is there a way that there's this thing called market-based environmentalism? Can it actually work? I mean, I'm less strongly against it than I used to be, but I'm still very skeptical that we're going to commodify and monetize nature and protect it. I mean, I think it's a fascinating issue. I would say that it's happening more and more, and so part of the reason why I'm having to learn more about it and just kind of face it is because it's happening more and more. And so I continue to learn. I continue to try to engage in the reality and evolve, but it's a difficult one to me to see about how you can commodify and monetize nature and better protect it.
1: Do you think we also have something to learn from socialism?
2: Well, I'm not an expert in the isms, you know, the economic isms, the capitalism versus socialism versus communism. There's probably other isms too. I'm not an expert in I'm not a historian of environmental economics and the various isms. So I don't know the answer to that. You know, I know a lot of hearsay and a lot of people who make claims, but you know, I'm not an expert. I'll just leave it at that.
1: Yeah. Okay.
2: I have not engaged with an ism that I think is doing a phenomenal job of protecting nature right now. You know, I think I have traveled around the world a lot of places, and some of those are more capitalist. Some of those are more corrupt. Some of those are more socialist. Protecting nature is a huge challenge everywhere. I'll say that. You know, I think in the state of Colorado, you know, even though I've said we have a number of challenges, we're doing better, believe it or not, than a lot of other places around the world. I think there are places in Europe that do pretty well. I think places in Latin America and Southeast Asia, you're running into all sorts of other kinds of challenges, too, and as well as Eastern Europe. I mean, a lot of places have laws, and they sound good, but they're not enforced, or there's a lot of corruption.
1: Okay, well, fair enough. In contrast to the less developed countries of the world, you have described the American system as legally corrupt because lobbyists can legally buy politicians. Given this situation, how do you expect to save the Colorado River? What are the major methods and strategies that you are depending on to accomplish this task.
2: Yeah, and you know, I'll say, and I think it was President Jimmy Carter who said that first, that basically the lobbyist system in the United States legalizes corruption. So a lot of other countries, you can pay politicians to do what you want, and it's corrupt, but that's the way the system is. Or you can lobby that person, and there are no lobbying rules. In other words, you don't have to report your lobbying. And I'll just mention the state of Colorado right now. We have there are, of course, federal lobbying rules. There are state lobbying rules, but almost all local governments don't have lobbying rules. And so you can go lobby a city council member, and you can spend as much money as you want. Now, you can't actually give them money because that's against the law, but you can give them much. You can spend as much money as you want communicating with them by advertising or all sorts of things, and you don't have to report that, which is fascinating. And I remember one time I was talking to the city of Fort Collins about lobbying. They said, well, we don't have lobbyists. I'm like, well, what do you mean? There are lobbyists in here every day. The Chamber of Commerce is in here every day. Well, we don't have lobbyists. I'm like, well, there are certainly lobbyists here. No, we don't have lobbying rules, and so there aren't lobbyists. And so it's fascinating, you know, just how the language is used. And again, it was Jimmy Carter who said it first, and I borrowed the idea from him that, you know, we've legalized corruption in the United States. So back to your question, we sense that corruption is legalized in the United States. How do we save the Colorado River?
1: Right.
2: I mean, many years ago, I would say that, because sometimes people ask me, well, you called your organization Save the Colorado. What does it mean to save the Colorado? And so I would say this, if we stopped all proposed new dams and diversions, if we tore down Glen Canyon Dam, and we got 10% of the river to actually reach the sea again, right now 0% of the river reaches the sea, I would call that a win and say, okay, we've saved the Colorado River. But, you know, in terms of what you can do, I mean, I will say this, Glenn, just so that you're aware. Right now, the seven states are in, you know, consultation, if you want to call it, with the U.S. Bureau of Reclamation. They have all the power. And even, of course, we just saw last Friday that one of the states disagreed and they sued the federal government. Most other entities, including environmental organizations, have zero power, literally zero, and they're not consulted, and they're not asked. And so, you know, we don't have any power. And it's not my position, of course, to speak for Native American tribes, but a lot of the tribes are also saying the very same thing. We're not at the table. We're not being asked what we think. You know, some of them have water rights, and they have very strong inside certain states, and that's true in Arizona as well. But, you know, environmentalists and environment itself doesn't have a seat at the table, which goes back to my point about rights of nature and rights of rivers.
1: Mm-hmm. Okay,
2: The United States drains the river 90% before it reaches the international boundary of Mexico. Mexico drains the other 10%. That's on average. The river never gets a say. Mm-hmm. No one ever asks the river. No one ever says, do you want to be drained? Do you want to die? So, you know, the environment itself doesn't have a voice in these decisions. And so what I try to do is, and I'm a very public advocate, very loud advocate. I'm in the newspaper constantly. I try to just be as loud and as public as I possibly can, saying, well, what about the river? Well, let's talk about the river. And, you know, it resonates with the public. Mm-hmm. The public thinks nature should exist and should have a right to exist. And so, you know, that's why the media gives me a voice in a lot of these, river management issues, and why my organization still exists.
1: Mm-hmm. Well, let me just push just a little bit more on this issue. Because I ask all my guests a similar version of this question, and the most common answer, the question about regulatory capture, we might put it that way, and the most common answer I get is education. So, of course, I'm not going to disagree with that, but sometimes it seems that providing more education about how endangered the river is not really working or not working fast enough. So How do you respond to that, or do you have anything else to say on the topic?
2: I would say that you're exactly right. I mean, education is what you can do, and in many ways, it's all we can do. I mean, I'm not a miracle worker, right? I mean, what can I do?
1: Yeah.
2: Regulatory capture is 100% real in the state of Colorado. If you go to the Colorado Water Conservation Board right now, and those are the people who are appointed by the governor to the board, all of those people except one represent actual water districts whose job is to take water out of the rivers. There's one actual environmental organization voice that is appointed. And I was in this battle for 20 years over this project in Fort Collins called the Northern Integrated Supply Project. And, the director of the agency got appointed to the Colorado Water Conservation Board, and they're the ones that are trying to build the dam. You know, and I would say he's a good friend of mine. He's a colleague of mine. And, you know, we joke about it, you know, but that is regulatory capture.
1: Yeah.
2: When you appoint the people to the agency to manage the water, whose people's job it is to drain the rivers, that's regulatory capture. And it happens across the state of Colorado. It happens across the United States. I mean, one of the biggest proponents who talks about regulatory capture all the time was a guy named Robert F. Kennedy Jr. Of course, Robert F. Kennedy Jr. is in a very different position now, you know, as the Secretary of the Health and Human and Health Services. But before he had that position, he had a podcast, and I was on his podcast, and we talked literally about regulatory capture and the U.S. Bureau of Reclamation. And he said, you know, the Bureau of Reclamation is one of the original examples of regulatory capture, where the federal government created an agency to drain and destroy the rivers. That was its job, right?
1: Yeah.
2: And so that's who got appointed to manage rivers, was the agency to drain and destroy it. And so, mm-hmm. Regulatory, you get me wound up now. regulatory capture is very, very real. And, you know, I don't have the answers to it.
1: Yeah.
2: But what can I do? I can talk. I can educate people and get people stirred up. That's all I can do.
1: Yeah, and you're making some good comments, and that's really all I'm expecting. It's a shame about RFK, because he was an outstanding environmental lawyer for decades. But anyhow, let me go on to another topic. It seems to me that a growing number of people, including some within the environmental community, believe that it is impossible to avoid ecocide. Some are waiting for the collapse because they think it might bring a fresh start or a new beginning. And some are so upset and angry about what human beings have done to the planet that they see the coming catastrophe as a good thing. I think you call this perspective doomsterism. And so what is your response to this position?
2: Great question. Let me say one thing real quick. You mentioned ecocide. Ecocide is the concept that you would destroy an ecosystem. And I would say the destruction of the Colorado River Delta in Mexico is a perfect large-scale massive example of ecocide. Mm-hmm. There used to be 2 million acres of wetland in the

0: that we're not going to pull back from this, and there's no other choice. And there are even other people who think that, like, well, the only solution is to go over the edge and then come back. I mean, I'll say this, and I'll just speak very candidly, Glenn. I'm not a doomer, and I tell you partly, I'm actually a very upbeat person. I'm a happy person. I'm 65 years old, and I'm still doing this work very publicly, very professionally. It's because I'm optimistic, generally speaking. Mm-hmm. And so, you know, you can't keep doing this work and really be a doomer, I think. Maybe people can. I mean, I'm not speaking of people's, you know, personality or whatever personality perspective they have. But, you know, I get up every day. I'm like, well, what can I do? And so I do what I can do. And I try to make a difference. And I think every day I make some kind of difference. Even if it's only one newspaper article, I'm like, well, look, there was a perspective. It didn't exist. If I wouldn't hear, it wouldn't have got said. And so I said what I said. I did what I can do. And every day I get up, I sleep well, and I have a reasonable smile on my face, and that's what I can do. I certainly understand that there are people who, you know, can't sort of process, you know, the environmental reality we're in the same way, and I respect them, and I wish them well, but I'm just not a doomer because I choose not to be one. I choose to do what I can do, and, you know, I'm not absurdly looking on the bright side. I'm just focusing on, well, what can I do? And every day I wake up and that's what I do. So I move forward.
1: Okay. So, by the way, on the Colorado River Delta, I think Aldo Leopold mentions that way back in the 40s, if my memory serves me right, how it was drying up in the birds.
0: Yeah. It was 1922 when he took a canoe through the Colorado River Delta.
1: Okay, that's what I thought, and he saw that happening then.
0: Mm-hmm. Interesting, that was the same year the Colorado River Compact was written in Santa Fe, and the United States government divided it up between the seven states. Of course, we just had the 100-year anniversary, and Aldo Leopold was one of the few people, I mean, one of the few non-indigenous people, probably, who spent some time there in the Delta and wrote about it.
1: Yeah.
0: And spoke about it back. Mm-hmm.
1: That's when I first heard of it. Now, listening to you talk about the loss of almost 2 million acres is still shocking. But anyhow, let me carry on here. I'm sure you're aware that there are a lot of people eco-touring in America this summer, visiting all the naturally beautiful places they can find. Overall, is this a good thing? I mean, do you think that beneath all the chaos and turmoil, there is a growing awareness of the inherent values of wild nature taking place in America? Or are we seeing just another kind of consumerism that, on balance, is doing more harm than good?
0: You know, I'm going to come back to something I said earlier and say that two things can be true. Are we seeing more ecotourism? Absolutely. Are we seeing that across the planet? Absolutely. I mean, you're seeing it in places across the planet, even more so in the United States. And do you need constituencies of people who have visited nature, natural places and wild nature to protect it? Absolutely. Are those people causing an impact? Absolutely. And so, you know, I don't have the answer to these problems, Glenn, or these situations, but it's true. I mean, ecotourism is dramatically on the rise, and it's creating new consistency. I will say something, I'll try to say something more positive here, though. You know, again, as I mentioned, I'm an older person. I think there is a younger, maybe it's the Gen Zs. There's a lot of young people living out of their vans. They're traveling around. They're not perfect either. But I think you're seeing this kind of movement to kind of unplug and appreciate nature and to protect nature. And the reason we need to do that, you know, it exists and it's probably bigger than it has been over the last 20, 30 years. And so I'm appreciative that there's a younger generation of people out there getting out and enjoying nature, and I think they're learning how to speak out about it, and that's what you need. Because, you know, people like me and you, I don't know how old you are, but people like me and you aren't going to be around forever, and so I am seeing more young people doing it, and I'm appreciative of that.
1: Are you saying then, let me

0: rephrase what I think you just said. There is a growing awareness of the inherent values of wild nature taking place in America, at least among young people.
1: I think that that's true. Let me give you an example. On the Cache-Laputa River in northern Colorado, it's the only wild and scenic river in the state of Colorado. As it flows through Fort Collins, it's no longer wild and scenic. But about a decade ago, we supported building a whitewater park in downtown Fort Collins. And before that, there wasn't one. And so part of the reason we supported building Whitewater Park, no place where you can raft and tube and kayak, is because in order for a river to be protected, it needs a constituency. It needs people to be down there and using it and seeing how beautiful it is and speaking out about it. And that's one of the things that you get with Whitewater Park. Does it pull more people down to the river and have more impacts? Yes, it does. Are there trade-offs there? Absolutely. But, you know, it's hard to protect something if there's no constituency to protect it. And so, you know, that inherent trade-off and the inherent that two things can be true, I think is just reality that we have to deal with.
0: Right. Yes. How would you compare the effort to save a river ecosystem, such as the Colorado River, and especially the effort to protect wild sections of it, with the effort to protect roadless areas of land? Are there important similarities and differences between protecting wild rivers and protecting wild lands?
1: Well, I mean, I'll try to keep it concise. I'm not an expert on the roadless system. Of course, we just saw a few days ago, the Trump administration is now overturning the entire roadless system in the United States, tens of millions of acres. You know, it's a huge problem and a huge challenge. There's only one river in the state of Colorado that's protected by the Wild and Scenic River, National Wild and Scenic River System, as I mentioned. That is the Cache-Laputa River. It's only protected in segments, and it's only protected in Poudre Canyon, up Poudre Canyon. So a lot of times people say, oh, the Poudre River is wild and scenic. Well, only pieces of it are wild and scenic, and it's only protected up in the canyon. And that protection only happened because a United States Senator named Hank Brown helped bring that protection about up in the canyon. And it has a specific language in it that it doesn't protect downstream. And so, you know, the wild and scenic system, is it a good thing? Absolutely. Is it a complex, national system that only works in certain places in certain ways? Absolutely. And you're seeing very, very rarely that it's used anymore. And it's almost never used in a contested situation.
0: Mm-hmm.
1: Because, you know, you need 60 votes in the United States Senate to get a bill through. And so, you know, it's not that easy to get 60 votes to stop logging or to stop mining or to stop road building in a place where you potentially have a wild and scenic river. And so, again, I'm not an expert on the roadless system. I would say right now, Bob Dylan wrote a song, and it's gotten sort of famous in the last 24 hours because Dolly Parton made it famous. And it was about how Mother Nature is on the run. It's a famous sentence in one of Bob Dylan's songs, and Dolly Parton got sort of famous singing the song. Right now, Mother Nature is on the run, Glenn. Mm. The river systems are under attack. The land systems are under attack. The endangered species system is under attack. We are in difficult times.
0: Yeah.
1: We're in one of the most expansionist, anti-regulatory times in modern American history. And I say modern, I really mean 1960s plus. And so it's a very challenging and very difficult time to be doing this work in America.
0: For more than 50 years, I've been struck by the fact that almost every major river valley I've visited in western United States has a road running alongside the river. Most of the magnificent river valleys in America are roaded. Should we regard a river as wild when a road, dirt, or paved runs through the very heart of its valley?
1: Yeah, great question. You know, as I mentioned, the Cashlapeuta River is the only wild and scenic in the state. Mm-hmm. It's got a river running right beside it the entire way. You know, and I'll tell you why. You know, and of course, you know,
0: it's got a road. Excuse me. You mean it has a road running alongside it?
1: Yeah, road runs right beside the river where it's called wild and scenic. Now, the road is 100 yards away, and they draw the wild and scenic boundary on the inside of the road, but there's a road right there.
0: Mm-hmm.
1: And so, you know, the reason, of course, the reason why Colorado was developed was because the mining industry, the first thing they did was mine up the river valleys and the stream beds. And so that's why there are roads up almost every river and every stream and every creek in the state of Colorado, is because there used to be mining activity going up there, and they had horses and buggies where they couldn't, you know, have steam vehicles. And so, you know, that's just the way it is across the western United States. There's very, very few rivers and very few canyons that don't have a road in them. There are some, but that's just the way it is. Mm-hmm. And, you know, that's the system we have. We're calling them wild and scenic. You know, I didn't write the law. You know, there's actually new and very similar debate going on around Wild River National Park. So the first Wild River National Park was designated in the country of Albania a couple of years ago on the Vjosa River, spelled V-J-O-S-A, and I've been there visiting it. And there's a real question of like, well, how can you call it a Wild River National Park if there's roads going up and down, if it's being developed, if there's this being going on, if there's that being going on? They're really great questions. Also, very similar question, Glenn, about rivers that have rights of nature. If you're going to build a dam on a river, should it have rights of nature? If there's a road right beside a river, should we call it rights of nature? I mean, those are really great questions, and I welcome the conversation. I don't know the answer to them. Mm-hmm. And again, all I do is wake up every day and just do it the best I can do.
0: Yeah, yes. Well, thank you, Gary. I learned a lot about rivers in preparing for this interview, why we need to protect them, and what is being done to protect them by people like you. So carry on, and thank you.
1: You bet. Thank you, Glenn. Take care.
0: Uh-huh. Bye-bye. 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

0: Welcome to Arts Express. This is Prairie Miller, and on the show, Pacifica host Garland Nixon on the U.S. stumbling back into war against Iran as the wheels come off the cart at the Department of War.
1: Hello, Garland Nixon here, and the U.S. seems to have stumbled back into war with Iran. Let's talk.

Hello, Garland Nixon here, and Grizzly Martin, let me start off, says, it says, stumbles, Saturday Night Live, I don't know about that. Well, I use the word stumble, and let me tell you why. Hopefully, it all makes some sense. We got a couple of things going on. Number one, I'm sure you're already familiar about the wheels coming off the cart over at the Department of War. That's fallen apart really bad, and I think that has something to do with these attacks on Iran. We had, of course, the 40-day war, in which the United States, in my opinion, was really defeated in the first 10 days. You could see the direction this thing was going. And as it got worse, I think we lost 17 aircraft in the last 10 days that we know of. And the U.S. had to get out because they were getting their butts heated up. We did some back and forth. I think the plan after that was constant skirmishes. We were going to harass Iran, right? Every few days, every week, we were going to hit them with something, and they were going to throw a few back. And so we were just going to keep that going for a while. But Iran was hitting pretty hard. Things weren't going well. We're getting closer to the midterms, and I think the Trump team tried to disengage a bit. So out Scott Bessent comes with his D-Day economic package. So, okay, we've lost the war. That's not what they said, but I'm speaking for them. We've lost the war. Physically, kinetically. So now we'll use our economic. That's the thing that with the US, everything's a weapon. And the 1-2 punch is military and economic. So the military failed. They couldn't say it failed, but it failed. So now we're going to go economic, right? This is D-Day sanctions. And the D-Day sanctions came out and it was, I mean, nothing. I mean, a sputter. They come out that Monday, they're going to get it, boy. Monday, we're coming out. And we're going to smack the living daylights out of them. It's all over for Iran and everybody who's dear to them. Okay. Monday comes out and it was nothing. Well, are the sanctions going on? Yeah, exactly. Today, we'll put them on a little at a time. Okay. What about everybody who's dear to them? China, India. I don't really want to talk about that. Well, in other words, it was all a big production with the Trump administration. That's all. It's a big production. It's always like a release party. Right. We've got a new movie coming out and we need a big release party. That's there. And their thing is the release party. The movie's never even going to come out. They want you to come to the release party and they want you to say, oh, my gosh, this is going to be the greatest movie. And they're going to tell you it's the greatest movie ever, but they're not ever really going to ever release the movie. Right. And so that's where we were. And it appears to me, and the Iranians knew it, the plan seemed to be this. We can't fight the Iranians, really. We're running out of stuff, and the military's pushing back. Oh, everything's bad, and politically, it's a bad time. So we can't really be in a fight with them per se. But what we can do is just throw something at them every now and then, because the big part of this is the United States can't admit that it's been defeated, because implicit in admitting that it's been defeated is admitting that it's no longer the so-called hegemon, right? The so-called that we are the unipolar world, the unipolar power. We run the world. I mean, they're still talking about containing China and Russia. Them days are over, brother. You ain't containing nobody. You are being contained. You are containing yourself. By attempting to contain Russia and China, you're destroying yourself, right? And the world can see it, but you guys aren't smart enough to. You're still, we're going to stop Russia and China. We're going to detain this country. Everybody's got to do what we have to say. The United States is still very powerful, but it's teetering on the edge of collapse. And it's dangling its feet over, dangling the old toes in the water of destruction, right? At any rate, so there, the U.S. was in a very, very unique position, right? Number one, still has power, yeah, but militarily, our military capacity is obsolete. We still have some capacity, but it's obsolete in that other powers outrange us as far as how far their long range fire, right? Even what would be in the past could be considered middle powers. Right. While the middle power can't project its military might outside of its region very far, right? Iran, they can reach outside of their region somewhat. They can hit Europe, but I mean, it's not like they can circle the globe, right? So they can't project their power in the same way that maybe the US can. But remember something about power projection. If you've got a ship is nothing but a platform. The question is, what do you have to fire from that platform, right? And so we've got an end. How can you protect that platform? A ship is effectively a mobile base.
that base can be attacked. That base can attack, and that base can be attacked. That's why the words are used like the Israel or Taiwan are unsinkable aircraft carriers. Well, that's the best kind of aircraft carrier, one that can't be sunk. Right now, the only reason our aircraft carriers aren't being sunk is because the adversaries don't choose to sink them. Think about this. Iran could sink an aircraft carrier if it chose. It chose not to try to sink one. They could damage them likely. But now let me add this. Who would want to sink a nuclear ship in your area and have effectively a nuclear meltdown in your region? And then you got to deal with that, right? Nuclear contamination beyond belief. Who wants that, right? So if you're going to sink it, they'd probably rather sink it off the coast of the U.S. and have us deal with it. But everybody would still have to deal with it. But at any rate, so the U.S. is in a bind. And it is, we've lost a war. But if we admit that we lost the war, then we also admit that we ain't the unipolar, that it's over, that the whole concept of containing China, containing, we lost to Iran, all of that stuff goes, and the philosophical leaders of U.S. foreign policy are not ready. They're not living in a real world, and they're not ready to accept that because they have too much investment in it. They have investment in all of this intelligence stuff and all the military industrial complex, all taking over the colleges, taking over the media, all the money that they've invested in supporting the narrative that the United States is the unipolar power, the preeminent power in the world, right? They put a lot of money in supporting that narrative. And they put a lot of money in soft power. And for people to find out the truth that it's false is a problem, because all that becomes wasted money. And the U.S. pursues the policy of a unipolar power. The U.S. pursues the policy as though they were the preeminent power in the world. If we acknowledge that we aren't, then what is our policy? Everything dies. All of the plans, all of the everything that we have, the ways that we use it, all dies, because then we can't contain China, Russia, or whoever. We've got to accept our place in a power, in a multi-power world. Okay, so as we continue in the Iran issue, we're going along and the U.S. is kind of caught. So they're like, okay, we lost, but we can't admit that we lost. We've got to say that we lost. So the Trump has to continue to say this. We've destroyed their army, and making himself look foolish, the Trump administration. We've destroyed their army, their navy, their air force, with their missile, everything. But the problem is that reality asserts itself. Every time you throw something at them, throw a couple tomahawks at them, and guess what happens? That non-existent military that they have, the one that has no missiles, no army, no navy, no air force, no nothing, knocks the crap out of you every single time. Oh, we'll just hit them. Well, they can't hit back. Oh, yes, they can hit back, can't they? How? So the narrative that you have, that you've destroyed them, runs into reality, that you lost a war to them. And so here's where we are. The U.S., and this is where we are. So the U.S. does this back and forth thing here for the last few months, right? Because we can't just say we lost. So every so often we say they can't. We're still trying to be slick, right? We're like, okay, we're going to sneak some ships by them. And they say, no, you're not. You're not sneaking ships. Yeah. So we're constantly trying to sneak some ships by through the Gulf of the Straits of Hormuz. And Iran eventually will say, nope, you ain't doing it. And they'll shoot and maybe hit these ships with a couple missiles or drones. And then the U.S. says, oh, well, we're going to punish them for that, as though, you know, the terms that we use are like we're the father punishing the children. We are the superior punishing the subordinate. Punish them appears that they are subordinate to you, right? Punish, when you use the phrase, the rhetoric of punishment, the rhetoric that we use is always the rhetoric of a superior punishing or guiding an inferior. So, okay, we're going to do this. And here's a problem that we have also now. And this is, let's bring it all together. Iran understands that the United States is trying to play the superior party. Iran understands that the United States is happy just saying, okay, we lost the war. So if we go to all-out war, we take a licking. But if we throw a couple tomahawks at them and they throw a couple missiles at us, and we throw a couple, if we can go on like this a long, long time, and we don't have to face the truth, we never have to face that we lost the war, as we can just do this and we can take a couple hits because it ain't going to be much, and we'll throw them a couple of hits and it ain't going to be much, but we don't have to admit it, and we can drag this out at least till after the midterms. After the midterms, we can make some decisions. But leading up to the midterms,
We have to make it appear as though A, we lost the war, and B, we're in charge. And oh my gosh, you fired a couple of drones. Wham. See, we struck Iran, right? We, with a president, Trump struck Iran again. They will not be allowed to do this, that, or that, the other, right? Now, here's the problem. Oh, and might I add, I do think that part of what we're looking at here right now is that everyone is starting to see that the wheels are coming off the cart at the Department of War. People are resigning. There's a huge article out about Dan Driscoll, Secretary of the Army, and he just resigned. And apparently he went to Trump and basically said, Hegseth's a disaster and you're having problems and he won't tell you the truth. And I mean, he just laid it in. You know, the guy's a drunken sot. That's Pete Hegseth. He's just a drunken sot. He is a horrifically emotionally broken man. And, shall we say, chemically dependent, right? And Driscoll apparently said, I'm going to resign. And he goes to Trump and just, you know, laid it on the line. This guy's a problem. And he's screwing up the Department of War. Okay. So the problem, of course, being Trump ain't a whole lot saner right now. So while, in fact, you're telling Trump that, he's not in a position really to listen to Driscoll, to recognize the problem he has, and then to make a coherent decision to correct the problem. Because if he was in that position mentally, emotionally, and intellectually, he wouldn't have made the decisions that he's made now. You know what I mean? If he was capable of understanding what Driscoll said and fixing it, he wouldn't have screwed it up. But apparently he did. I had it earlier. I think I put it up somewhere. Driscoll brought up concerns with the administration surrounding Army transformation readiness, Hegseth blocking those efforts specifically by firing the generals who were responsible. Tensions reportedly grew after Hegseth removed multiple senior Army officials, including the Army Chief of Staff, Randy George. Driscoll previously spoke publicly about George's departure. Bottom line is this. So Driscoll apparently went to Trump and said things were all screwed up and we got a problem here. And Trump is, I'm sorry, but you're talking to a guy who's got a jack-o'-lantern brain, which is an empty head. And so maybe he thought somehow the guy who screwed everything up. Think about this, Dan Driscoll. This is the guy who thought Pete Hegseth was the right man for the job. I mean, just think about that for a second. Here's a guy who looked at Pete Hegseth and said, right there. I think he'll make a good secretary of the Department of War, whatever the hell you want to call it. How messed up do you have to be in the head to look at that drunken mutt and think that he, in some way, shape, or form, could lead anything? Not a platoon. He couldn't be a general manager at a McDonald's because he wouldn't be sober enough. He'd burn himself in the fry vat. No, don't put him around sharp objects. This guy is a friggin' idiot. And anyone who looks at Pete Hegseth and says, that's my man right there, I'm going to put him in a very high position, ain't much smarter than him. So Dan Driscoll, you went to the source and said, hey, Pete Hegseth is, and Trump was like, oh, okay. He's done. You're wasting your time. He's got dementia and he wasn't much sharper before he had it. Okay. So I think that's reported all over the place, that the Department of War is, the wheels are coming off the cart. I do think it's possible, knowing how these lunatics think, that could have been part of the driving forces, one of the driving forces that caused this. Because, you know, people want to react sometimes. When they look weak, they want to look strong. When everybody's telling them they're screwed up, they want to look like, and it's a very foreign policy U.S. thing to do, to say, uh-oh, we're looking bad. What do we got to do? Oh, we got to go shoot at somebody, and then we'll look strong again. Yeah, we'll shoot some. You know, there's a thing called a force continuum, I know, because you create force continuums, right? And they work kind of like this. If you hit me with a chicken feather, I'll hit you with a turkey feather, right? You hit me a little bit, I'll hit you a little bit more. You hit me a little bit more, I'll hit you a little bit more. You raise it, right? It's like an escalation ladder.

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1: All life is born from chaos. The world doesn't always adhere to logic. Sometimes down is up. And sometimes when you're lost, you're found.
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1: Go!
0: You must challenge your preconceptions, or they most certainly will challenge you.
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1: Run!
3: We are creating a new way to fly.
4: Better hurry.
5: I'm getting very close to...
3: Do the right thing. Even a great cost to yourself. You helped start a war. Don't you want to help me end it?

0: and those were scenes from Star Trek Discovery, starring as ruthless Captain Lorca, Jason Isaacs, our guest on the show, in a conversation about his latest film, The Salt Path, based on the real-life struggle to survive as Moth Wynn and his wife Raynor, portrayed by Gillian Anderson, rural farmers who lose everything and wander homeless across the English wilderness. And The White Lotus, West Wing, an Armageddon actor, starring in no less than 250 films, including his portrayals of Cary Grant, Peter the Great, Mephisto, Dracula, Captain Hook, and Satan twice, spoke from London before departing for the Toronto Film Festival this week. First, some scenes from The Salt Path, then Jason Isaacs.
1: What is it? 500 miles?
2: More like 600. Shall we?
1: Got nothing better to do.
3: This isn't the campsite, you know.
4: Local seem friendly.
5: Are you walking the path?
6: Yes, we are.
5: That's a long old hike.
1: Yeah.
5: Retired, are you?
7: Open up, Mr. Bailiffs.
6: Homeless, actually.
2: We lost everything.
8: Look me in the eye, coward.
2: Our home, our livelihood. Maybe we should just follow a line around the coast. We just walk. You ready?
6: Can't move my arms and my legs, but apart from that, good to go.
8: You've got a point!
2: Is this wrong? Just all of it.
9: People here fight the elements. But when it's touched you, when you let it be, you'll never be the same again. Leave the tent!
8: I'm not leaving it! It's where we live!
9: Look at you!
8: Ah! I'd like to hear a story!
2: Walking gives us time to think.
1: I thought the house and everything was us, but it wasn't.
2: When you first told me that you loved me, no one had ever said that to me before. Are you ready?
10: Hello.
1: Thanks very much for having me.
10: Hello, Jason Isaacs, and welcome to our show.
1: Thanks.
10: Okay. What were the challenges for you, on the one hand, portraying a real person in The Salt Path, and who's still alive? And on the other hand, what were the challenges of surviving, trekking through that rugged terrain throughout the film?
1: Well, the challenges of playing a real-life person is he's the most extraordinary man I've ever met. And they have this amazing love story. And this thing really happened. So you want to make sure that you somehow convey it honestly and don't let the acting get in the way or ever be noticeable. He's like a Moth Wynn, who I'm playing. This is the lowest point of both of their lives. They lost their home. They lost their livelihood. They had to phone their kids who were at college and say, don't come home for the summer. There is no home. And know that they couldn't ever provide for them anymore. You know, find your own place to live, find a job. These were college-age kids. And then their entire future disappeared. So their life disappears in a flash. And then he's told in that same week, this thing that you think you've got, which is stress and arthritis, is actually a terminal condition, neurological condition. It's a cousin of Parkinson's. So to try and do that stuff honestly and shooting the film out of sequence to get his physical condition accurate, where he can't use his leg, he can't use his arm, he can't remember sentences or his vocabulary. This is a super bright, self-educated man. And to get the internal journey of them, the despair and the depression and the suicidal stuff. And this is a man who doesn't stop making jokes. So to try and find a way to honestly show, to feel those things and to be someone who is trying to cheer his wife up the entire time by making jokes whilst actually hiding his suicidal depression. That's the acting challenge, which is, fun is the wrong word. That's why I'm an actor, to try and take on complicated people and tell those complicated stories about humans. And then the technical challenge was, you know, the, he could use bits of his body at some point, and then nature on this extraordinary walk they took. I mean, they didn't. They just set off. They didn't know where they were going, or if it would ever end, if they would live through it, anything. But it turns out they were walking for about 6 months, and during that time, his condition miraculously began to retreat a little bit. So to try and get that accurately, so the audience can see it without it being obvious, was a bit technical. Whilst you're trying to be emotionally honest, and then not to complain. The biggest challenge was, this is a real guy. It really happened to him. It really happened to them. They went through tremendous hardship. So although we're climbing up and down mountains and I'm carrying the equipment as Jason and then limping as Martha and trying to carry this heavy rucksack with one arm, it really isn't appropriate for me to complain, since it happened to a real guy who's got a real terminal condition.
10: Mm-hmm. And what was it about the Wynn memoir, The Salt Path, that inspired you to be part of this film and their story?
1: It's such a beautiful story. I mean, it sold millions and millions of copies, and it's for a reason. You know, it's a story of people who, it's all of our worst nightmares. And in fact, it's coming back around again in the zeitgeist because of AI. We're being told that hundreds of millions of jobs would be lost. And so those of us who are tend to catastrophizing are thinking, what will happen if I lose everything? If we lose our home and money and we can't eat, what will happen to us? Who are we? And if I can't provide for my kids? Well, that's what happened to them. They lost everything and they couldn't provide, and they couldn't provide for themselves. And so that's what great stories are. Great stories are what if. And there's an old showbiz maxim that nobody buys a ticket to watch The Village of the Happy People. You know, the extraordinary things happen to people in stories. Well, extraordinary things happen to really lovely, ordinary people here. And you can imagine it being us. We're all three bad decisions away from this happening. And what they did was find each other. They found love, and nature found them. And there's something in nature that we all dismiss and we ignore, even though increasingly there's more and more medical data to show that you need to get outside more. We all need to get outside more. And in fact, if you ask, I've done this a lot on the makeup trailer because I read it somewhere and I started to do this little experiment survey. Ask people what their favorite day in their childhood was. It's almost always a day by the river, or a day they swung on that tree. Or it's never the time they went to Disneyland or they got bought their toy car. It's almost always just a day outdoors. And that's for a reason. So what drew me to this was the sense of wonder and the mystery of it. It's a very grounded, practical, terrifying love story. But there's also a mystical element of how and why and what did nature do to this couple that did something so miraculous to his condition.
10: Now, The Salt Path is also very much about the troubling socioeconomic conditions in the UK right now, driving people like the Wynns into destitution and homelessness. Mm. What are your thoughts about that?
1: Well, first of all, it's not about the economic conditions now, but although I think they're worse now than when the book was written, because it's about a period, I think, I don't sure how many years ago now, maybe 12 years ago. I think one of the things that comes out from this book, which I'd not thought about, we see the urban homeless, all of us all over the world, in all modern Western cities, we see people living there, or they've been shifted to the outskirts and taken away because they're thought to be an eyesore to tourists, but we know they're there, whole tent cities, and downtown LA, for instance, and there's many places in London. This is about the rural homeless. They're more invisible than the city homeless. Mm. What do I think about how we look after our weakest and our poorest and our hungriest? I think it's the mark of what we are as a civilization. We are, albeit that we all struggle financially and that AI might make things worse, we are still the richest that the human beings have ever been in the West. And we have an abundance of resources. And there is a massive amount of resources in the hands of very few, increasingly more resources in the hands of even fewer. And we need to be fairer. You know, we need to make sure that everybody can have healthcare, everyone can have education, and everyone can have a roof over their head and food, and we can afford it. It's a nonsense to say that we can't, or that life is just like that, or that's what, you know, Darwin's rule playing out. It's just a nonsense. We need to arrange ourselves and the way money moves around so that we can do that. And this book and the experience they had, many people being generous and lovely to them, and many people being monstrous and seeing them as worse than dirt on their shoe, reminds us to be compassionate, and that, you know, we have far more in common than we have that separates us. And those people that we look past or look through, they're just us after a few bad decisions. And we need to be kind.
10: What do you feel it is about the memoir on which The Salt Path is based that made it such a bestseller and touched so many people?
1: Well, first of all, Wei's not a writer. So she wrote it. You know, he has this terrible, terrible terminal condition that ebbs and flows and has, you know, unfortunately made him very sick often and very close to death. And sometimes the walking has made some of the symptoms abate slightly. But when they finished this second walk, I think, not the first walk the Soul Path is about, they were holed up somewhere and his condition was just deteriorating. And he couldn't remember some of the things that happened on the walk. And so Ray wrote secretly a 50th birthday present for him, which was just a memory for him, a kind of aid memoir, as it were, to prod his memory so that he wouldn't forget it. And it's so simply written that when her daughter read it, she said, "Mum, this is great. You should give it to a publisher." And I think one of the things, or numbers of things that made it a bestseller are, A, that she's not a writer, so she was just capturing things for him as an act of love, and B, that it's about something that we can all relate to, that, you know, who are we? Who are we if everything is stripped away? And what if this worst imaginable thing happens? Both our livelihood and our lives are under threat. Who would we be? And who they were two extraordinary, loving individuals. And we all hope that we would be like that.
10: And what can you say, I wanted to ask you, what can you say about your upcoming film as well here in November, the gothic horror thriller, Victorian Psycho, in which it's opening here in November, in which you portray Mr. Pounds, described as the enigmatic mercurial owner of a remote estate, hiring an eccentric governess with violent psychopathic tendencies.
1: I can say that you could not get two more polar opposite films than The Salt Path and Victorian Psycho.
11: My name is Winifred Naughty. And I'm the sanest person I've ever met. I am to work at Enza House as a governess for the Pounds family.
12: I am very much looking forward to teaching you both.
13: When you come across an animal in pain,
14: I think it's alive.
13: The most to do is to kill it.
15: I feel this darkness inside me.
13: Monster! I'm like a caged animal. Monster! I fear I am succumbing to darkness.
16: May I tell you a secret?
17: Please.
16: One day I'll become a member of the Pounds family. This won't be like the other times.
18: I cannot believe I haven't noticed until now your nighttime activities.
16: Fred.
19: But Fred is not a lady's name.
16: Fred is the name of the demon that lives inside me.
1: It's based on a very successful young adult novel. I don't know if it's a YA novel. It's a novel, anyway. And it is shot magnificently, stylishly by our young director, Zach. And, you know, it's bloodthirsty and really weird and fabulously put together. And I suspect there will be not one single human being crossover between the Salt Path audience and Victorian Psycho audience, but I hope they both find the crowd that loves it.
10: And anything else you're coming out in soon?
1: I am, actually. I've just was sitting down the other day, and because after White Lotus we did so much publicity for so long, I then was desperate to work, and my kids, unfortunately, heartbreakingly, are out of the house now. We're empty nesters. So I started to take jobs that I liked and fancied in ways that I hadn't done before, and I realized I've got 11 things in the can. In the can being the you know, meaning to come out at some point.
10: Yeah.
1: There's a fabulous film called 11 Days. I'm about to go to Toronto to the International Film Festival for a film called The Julia Set, also with Gillian Anderson, where we play husband and wife, which is odd. But the stars being Chase Infinity and Chris Briney, young kind of sexy superstars. And then there's I'm doing the next bit of extra shooting on Guy Ritchie's gangster film tomorrow. I'm in Tomb Raider. Phoebe Waller-Bridge's fabulous Tomb Raider. There's a film called Gundam, which is for those fans of anime, they'll know what that is, but it's a kind of Japanese bashing robots film. There's a lovely film called Silverback. I feel like a show off. What I'm saying is I've got a lot of films coming out and I've no idea. I've literally no idea what's coming up next. Know that you're right. Victorian Psycho is coming out and Saltpath are coming out next.
10: Mm. Now, you've been described in the media as, quote, frequently plays elegant villains and a polished but threatening voice while playing antagonistic characters. Do you agree or disagree?
1: Who was that? Who described me as that?
10: This came out in the media that I saw some quotes.
1: I think that's the IMDb description. I'm not sure an individual would put their name to that writing because it's a bit simplistic. The truth is I've done, I think, over 250 films and television things. I don't know. And fortunately or unfortunately, probably fortunately, three or four of the bad guys that I've played have been in things that became very successful. So in America, for instance, The Patriot seems to play every 5 minutes. Every hotel I check in, it's and it's on every July the 4th. People seem to think it's a Ken Burns documentary about the Revolutionary War. Mm. So between that and Harry Potter, then people will think that I play elegant villains. But I play doctors and detectives and politicians and all kinds of things. So no, one of the great joys of being me in my working life is that from job to job to job, I get to play a huge variety of human beings. So witness the Saltpath is the loveliest man in history and the loveliest man I've ever met. And I played Cary Grant in a miniseries recently and I just wrapped playing a sheriff in Savannah. So no, I don't think one of the fun games I play with myself is that when someone crosses the road, say hello, I try and guess what it is from. And it's yes, I'd say it's 40% Harry Potter. And the other 60% is pretty equally divided between Star Trek fans and army fans, so you know, soldiers recognize me from Black Hawk Down, for instance, or detective fans. I've played a detective a few times, and I hope I continue to play a huge variety. I mean, because I get bored very easily.
10: Mm. And when Jason, since this is for radio and the listeners can't see you, when Jason Isaacs looks in the mirror, what does he see?
1: Someone so much older than I feel on the inside. You know, acting is a very strange job. I wouldn't say it's childish, but it is true that you have to stay childlike. You have to keep your emotions close to the surface. And that sense of play must never, ever go away because that's what we do is play. We play pretend. We play dress up. We might try and play in a tragic story and try and fully feel what's going on, but it is still nonetheless play. So when I look in the mirror, I see someone just decades older than the man on the inside.
10: Okay, well, thank you so much, Jason Isaacs, for joining us on the show. And I will get the word out about the Salt Path.
1: Thank you. If you need to be reminded of what's important in life, love.
17: And nature, but mostly love. Go to the film.
10: Okay, bye.
17: Thank you. Bye.

0: coming up next on the show.
1: There is a fifth dimension beyond that which is known to man. It is a dimension as vast as space and as timeless as infinity. It is the middle ground between light and shadow, between science and superstition, and it lies between the pit of man's fears and the summit of his knowledge. This is the dimension of imagination. It is an area which we call the Twilight Zone.
0: An Arts Express special excursion event, politically back in time, into the Twilight Zone. First, Dom 1 on, did the Twilight Zone predict Donald Trump's presidency back in 1963? Then, the Magazone, as newly minted Lindsey Graham body double Darlene wonders if something has gone terribly wrong, and searching for an explanation, she discovers she may understand this strange new world better than she realizes.
2: Portrait of a Bush League Fuhrer named Peter Vollmer. A sparse little man who feeds off his self-delusions and finds himself perpetually hungry for want of greatness in his diet. And like some goose-stepping predecessors, he searches for something to explain his hunger and to rationalize why a world passes him by without saluting. In his own twisted and distorted lexicon, he calls it faith, strength, truth.
3: How do you move a mob, Mr. Vollmer? How do you excite them? How do you make them feel as one with you?
4: I don't know how.
3: Join them first, Mr. Vollmer.
4: Join them?
3: Yes. When you speak to them as if you were a member of the mob.
5: Like to punch him in the face, I'll tell you.
3: Speak to them in their language, on their level.
5: The ridiculous bull. Drain the swamp.
3: Make their hate your hate. If they are poor, talk to them of poverty.
6: We are going to put our coal miners back to work.
3: If they are afraid, talk to them of their fears.
5: 180,000 illegal immigrants are tonight roaming free to threaten peaceful citizens.
3: And if they are angry, Mr. Vollmer, if they are angry, give them objects for their anger.
7: Get that son of a bitch off the field right now. Out. He's fired.
5: He's fired!
8: He has a particular venom for blacks and people of color.
3: But most of all, the thing that is most of the essence, Mr. Vollmer, is that you make this mob an extension of yourself.
5: Nobody's done what we have done in 2.5 years. They are the fake, fake, disgusting news.
9: You know, CNN, fake news, MSNBC, you know, that's really the enemy of the people.
3: Say to them things like, they call us hate mongers. They say we're prejudiced. They say we're biased. They say we hate minorities. Minorities. Understand the term, neighbors. Minorities. Should I tell you who are the minorities? Should I tell you? We are the minorities.
10: Because patriotism is the minority. Because love of country is the minority. Because to live in a free white America seems to be of a minority opinion. If it's a minority opinion that we have to survive, then we are the minority. And this minority will not stop until it is the majority.
11: There's a silent majority out there. We're tired of being pushed around, kicked around, and acting and being led by stupid people.
10: Do you want your homes infected with the vermin?
12: Rat and rodent infested.
10: From foreign shores.
13: No! I've heard it before. I've heard it 1,000 times before. It was drivel then.
14: It commended of it.
13: And it is drivel now.
15: America was built by and for the white Christian people of this nation.
16: Well, just so you understand, I don't know anything about David Duke, okay? I don't know anything about what you're even talking about with white supremacy or white supremacists. So, I don't know.
17: So there we are. There it is. There is a conspiracy. There's an insidious, enveloping conspiracy. A conspiracy personified by the yellow man.
18: He's a Mexican. This judge is giving us unfair rulings.
19: He's not from Mexico.
18: In my opinion,
19: he's from Indiana.
17: By the black man.
20: And
17: by foreigners who come in and infiltrate into our economic structure.
21: I was pretty confident about where I was born.
17: Oh, there'll come a morning. Yes, there will. There will come a morning when these men have taken over your home. They've taken over your daughters.
22: The rats reproduce.

0: They're all alike. They're all alike. Problem children. Sick, sad neurotics who take applause like a needle.
1: But these left-wing ideologues, they want to demolish our Constitution, weaken our military, eliminate the values that built this magnificent country.
2: That's the boy again speaking. The little boy with so much fear in him.
3: The communist did this.
4: Which ones?
3: All of them were communists.
5: This is the agenda of white nationalists. Whether it is happening in chat rooms or it's happening on national TV, and now it's reached the White House garden.
2: Remember that when he comes to your town. Remember it when you hear his voice speaking out through others. Remember it when you hear a name called, a minority attacked, any blind, unreasoning assault on a people or any human being. He's alive because through these things, we keep him alive.

You're traveling through another dimension, a dimension where half the people in your country have lost their mind. An entire country now run by a reality TV star who incited an insurrection. You have entered the realm of the bizarre, where reality and fiction blend into one. That's the signpost up ahead. Your next stop, the MAGA Zone. Meet Darlene Graham, sister, South Carolinian. And until this evening, a person who believed that qualification for a job required something more than simply being related to the person who had it before you. Tonight, Darlene is about to discover that experience isn't always necessary. Sometimes all you need is a relative.

0: thing! I did!
1: Good Lord! Don't y'all know how to put out a fire?
0: Not really, ma'am. My brother Ronnie was the fireman.
1: Where's Ronnie?
0: Dead.
1: So they made you the fireman?
0: I'm his brother.

0: You sure you know what you're doing?
1: My brother did.
0: Where is he?
1: Dead.

0: don't know, Donald. I'm not too sure I am cut out for this job like Lindsay was. He knew things and, well, I don't really know much.
1: Darlene, the only job qualification you need is doing whatever I say, and trust me, you have that set of skills big time.

0: Some coffee?
1: Yes, please.
0: Sorry, I am doing my sister's job today. Because she died.
2: Tim, I'm not sure about all this senator stuff.
1: Oh, Darlene, y'all was made for this job. What with your kitchen table issues and getting the pocketbook right.
3: What if they ask me them gotcha questions again about China?
1: Darlene, when in doubt, just say, I don't think boys should compete in girls' sports. Or mention how bad Biden left things for us. Or just make up platitudes about how good everything is now with Trump in charge.
4: Sorry to interrupt. We just wanted to tell Darlene we were big fans and think she is more than qualified to be senator. Especially on account of all the family secrets old Lindsay must have told her.
5: Thank y'all.
1: See, Darlene, everyday South Carolinians want you. What could go wrong?
6: Sorry, y'all. My sister usually drives this route, but she died.
7: Was I supposed to hold on to the rope the whole time? My brother never told me how to do this before he died.
0: Did you check her pulse?
8: What's a pulse? My sister is a nurse. I'm just subbing in for her.
0: Oh, funny. You're going to need an operation, and I am going to do it.
8: Thank you, doctor.
0: Oh, I'm not a real doctor. My brother was. I make funny AI videos. You should see them.
7: Get me out of here. Don't touch me.
0: But Senator Graham... Don't worry. My uncle was also a doctor. He went to MIT. Plus, I played that game Operation as a kid, and I always got free parking.
9: Darlene Graham, a woman who discovered tonight that there are some professions where training matters. Should Darlene Graham be entrusted with the lives of millions of Americans? Only in a place where logic is blurted out by a total moron 24 hours a day. And that place is the Magazone.
0: Folks, we'll be landing shortly. This is my first landing, as my brother was the pilot, and he's dead.
10: I really hate that sad loser, Mr. Neuberger.
11: Who, me?

And that's all we have time for today on Arts Express, Expression in the Arts. And if you'd like to express yourself too, you can write to us at theradiogoddess@gmail.com. Until next time, this is Prairie Miller leaving the station.

0: My name is Kathy, and I live here in the Grand Valley. 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
1: First Wave is a syndicated program originating from WPVM in Asheville, North Carolina.

The Ramones with Pinhead, a cut from their 1977 Leave Home album, and a song inspired by the 1932 cult classic film Freaks. The movie contains the line, "Gobble gobble, we accept her, one of us," which the band modified as heard at the beginning of Pinhead. The movie Freaks was unsettling and controversial, even by today's standards, but it was also remarkably compassionate for its time, humanizing people with disabilities and physical conditions with actors who actually lived with them. For a film made in 1932, that authenticity was groundbreaking. If you ever get the chance to see it, it's absolutely worth the watch. Now that's probably more information than you expected for the opening song, but hey, that's how we roll it, First Wave, the show that brings you the finest classic to contemporary punk and garage rock, new wave, and surf tunes. I'm Peter, your host and guide as we dive into the music you love. Welcome, everybody. Okay, enough of my chatty mouth. On with the music. Here are the Buzz

The Buzzcocks kicked off the set with I Don't Mind from 1978, followed by Kent England's The Galileo 7 and their 2019 release, I Dream of Sleep. From there, we headed to Los Angeles and straight into the garage with the offbeat song Mary from 1966. Elvis Costello closed things out with Watching the Detectives, first released as a UK single in 1977, before appearing the following year on the US edition of his debut album, My Aim Is True. Now let's stay in England with The Business.

0: the business from Lewisham, South London, got the set going with Fear in Your Heart from 1988, followed by The Normals from Normal, Illinois, I Kid You Not, and their 1998 release, Almost Ready. Then we headed to Australia for the Divinyls and their lovely tune, Sleeping Beauty from 1985, followed by a quick trip to England for Don't Tell Me Everything's All Right by Cyanide Pills, released in 2003. The Cars wrap things up with Let's Go from 1979. Since we just heard from The Cars, let's keep the motor running. Our next set is a tribute to the 1960s surf era and songs about fast rides. You might be surprised by the identity of the set's last band. Take a listen.
1: Don't you think the Beach Boys are boss?
2: You would, you grungy little twerp.

Well, that set makes me want to pull on my overalls, change the oil in my Subaru Outback, and head straight for the local drag strip. The Beach Boys kicked off the set with 409, their nod to the lightning-fast 1962 Chevrolet Impala, equipped with a 409 cubic inch V8, 4-speed transmission, dual quad carburetors, and a limited slip differential, also known as positraction. Next up were the Hondells, not singing about a car,

street mentioned in the song, and I can confirm I saw drivers of all ages treating it like their own personal drag strip. After Jan and Dean came Ronnie and the Daytonas with GTO, their tribute to the 1965 Pontiac of the same name, widely considered one of the earliest true American muscle cars. And finally, we heard Bucket T from 1966 by none other than The Who. Legend has it that drummer Keith Moon was a big surf music fan and persuaded the band to cover the song, originally released by Jan and Dean in 1963. Bucket T was slang for the Ford Thunderbird, and it's one of the few Who tracks featuring Moon on lead vocals. With all this car talk still in the air, let's head back into the garage with The Bricks.

for First Wave's Garage Acetate Collection, we opened the set with The Bricks. That's B-R-I-K-S, straight out of Dallas, Texas, and their 1965 recording, It's Your Choice. We followed that with the band Helen Love and their 1997 track, Does Your Heart Go Boom? We closed the set with the Cybermen and their 1978 release, Cybernetic Surgery. Well, my friends, it's closing time at First Wave. But fear not, I'll be back next week with more of the music you love. 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We'll let Pastiche take us out this week with Flash of the Moment from 1976. Keep rocking, my friends, and see you next time.

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0: northern Alberta and southern Northwest Territories. So we're above the 60th degree of latitude, and we've got these huge, intense firestorms that towards the end of September burning. That's, you know, a glimpse into our future is what we're going to see, because we're seeing more of these fire-generated thunderstorms, and we're seeing more fires burn through the night, which, you know, historically it did happen, but they're rare. Now, you know, fire management has adapted. BC, California, Alberta, and I'm sure other places, they fight fire actively at night now. And they never used to. It was a chance to catch their breath and get ready for the next day. Not so much anymore.
1: After a summer of stunning wildfires across Europe and North America, welcome to a deep dive into more extreme fires in an overheating world. Whole landscapes have been devastated. Clouds of smoke took away summer for millions of people. And it was feeling again a bit like the pandemic shut-in. Wildfire smoke is deadly stuff, and you will hear tips to protect yourself and your loved ones. We need to change, along with the climate, apparently. As Detective Joe Friday famously said on the old TV show Dragnet, all we want are the facts. Here we go. It is another frightening year of wildfires in Europe and North America. Right in the thick of it in the West, I've reached my favorite fireman, Mike Flanagan. With decades in the field, Dr. Flanagan is BC Innovation Research Chair in Predictive Services, Emergency Management, and Fire Science at Thompson Rivers University. Mike Flanagan, welcome back to Radio EcoShock.
0: Great to be with you, Alex.
1: Just to start us off, did you personally feel threatened by wildfires this year, or were you impacted by smoke?
0: So, I live in Kamloops, British Columbia, and I personally was not threatened by the flames. However, this was a hot, smoky summer, and I was getting cabin fever. The smoke was awful for weeks, and staying indoors or wearing masks to go outside, and the smoke would sneak in inside over time as well, and we have air purifiers running. Yeah, it was a rough summer because, you know, we enjoyed long day lengths, the warmer temperatures, and we kind of lost it this year because of the smoke.
1: That's exactly how I lived it, and also this is the first year that I got some smoke inside the house despite having all the windows shut and the air purifiers running, so something about that smoke this year was very penetrating.
0: Well, yeah, the numbers were really high, concentrations, PM2.5, and some of the particles in wildfire smoke are actually much smaller than PM2.5, so they can find their way inside over time, and actually, for a prolonged period, the air quality inside, if you're not running air purifiers, can be as bad or worse than outside, so it's really important to have those air purifiers or having your furnace with upper HEPA filters so that keep the smoke outside of your house.
1: Right, and HEPA is the correct word to look for if you're going to purchase anything like that, because that really takes out those tiny particles. Well, okay, let's talk about wildfires sort of from May through August 2026, and there were so many, we have to break it down. Can we start with the Pacific Northwest and just one of a number of epic fires there burned down at least 700 homes? From your vantage point as a wildfire expert, what did you see in the Pacific Northwest fires this year?
0: Well, like southern British Columbia, it was hot and dry for a prolonged period, so there was drought. And that sets the stage, because the drier the fuels, the easier it is for a fire to start, whether it's human-caused or lightning-caused. That means more of that vegetation, you know, that dead vegetation on the forest floor has dried out, available to burn, which leads to higher intensity fires that are difficult to impossible to extinguish. Oregon's had a record-breaking year, of course, the Spokane fires and all the damage done there, and there's a fire in Big Sur. Yeah, we've had lots of fires in Reno, the Ross fire in Texas, which is not Pacific Northwest, but about the Ross fire, it grew rapidly overnight. But this is the wrong time of year for big fires in Texas. Yes, they do get big fires in Texas, but it's not in August. And so we're seeing the pattern change. And, you know, Alex, if I may, you know, to me, 2026 was a litmus test, particularly for Canada, because we had three bad fire seasons in a row. 2023, record smashing. 2024 started off slow but got really active. The Jasper fire, of course, burned third the town down. And then 2025, we're trying to give 2023 a run for its money, but came in second place in terms of the most active year in terms of area burned. So our modern-day record never had three bad fire seasons in a row. So 2026, if it was a bad fire season, I was going to start changing my narrative. My narrative has always been that there'll be bad fire years and there'll be quiet fire years. And regionally, I still believe that. Pacific Northwest, next year could be wet and cool. But at a scale of a country like Canada or the United States, somewhere we're going to see extreme fire weather episodes and ignitions and have lots of fire. And that's my new narrative. Expect a bad fire season every year. And, you know, so we've had four in a row. 2026 passed 4 million hectares, which is twice the size of Lake Ontario. And I'll say that clearly, Lake Ontario. And, you know, this is just continuing this trend. If we go back a couple more years, 2021 was a very active year in Canada. And so that's five out of the last 6 years were active. And that's what I expect for the future. And much the same for the United States. I think it's a little more dramatic for Canada because we're higher latitudes and we're seeing more warming than lower latitudes like the United States. And I think the warmer world is driving what we see. And, you know, I'm on my soapbox here, but the warmer we get, the more fire we see. And people say, why is temperature so important? Here I'm talking about fire over a large area, like a province or state, over a longer period of time. So warmer we get, the longer the fire seasons are. We're seeing that already. The warmer we get, the more lightning we expect. And I expect this to be particularly true at high northern latitudes where the lightning season historically has been very short. Now it's getting longer. Third is, as we kind of talked about, the warmer we get, the drier the fuels. And the drier the fuels drive how easy it is for fires to start and spread and the intensity of the fire. So, you know, in this day and age, we're talking about building new pipelines. And to me, that's like putting nails in our coffin. We have to get off fossil fuels. We have to stop this human-caused climate change. It's responsible for most of the increases, not all the increase we're seeing in area burned. It's a quadrupling for Western United States, and it's a quadrupling for Canada since the 1970s. And some people like to say new normal. It's a new reality because this trend is going to continue. And sometimes I say it's like Dante's circles of hell. I can't tell you if we're in the third circle or the fourth circle, but I can tell you which direction we're going, and it's down. And we're on a trajectory, and that's why I don't like normal. Sorry, I'm on my soapbox right now, but I'll stop there.
1: Well, we're preaching to the choir here. I think a lot of our listeners absolutely know, but it's good to hear from you as a fire expert, but terrible to hear that our summers are kind of doomed, it sounds like, going on in further decades. Is it just me, Mike, or are we talking less this year about wildfires in the far north, in the boreal forests?
0: Well, we did talk about them when the smoke came down on the eastern seaboard and all the politicians getting wired to Canada, putting out the fires and things like that. And people have to understand that fire is natural in our boreal forest. And at times we monitor fires because it's just Mother Nature doing her thing. And fire is a great agent for knocking down forest pests, spruce budworm in the east, mountain pine beetle in the west where I am. And it's just allowing Mother Nature to do her thing when and where possible. However, this produces smoke, and smoke blows with the wind. It knows no borders. And as we mentioned, you know, already, smoke is really bad for human health. So, yes. And people say, well, why can't we put these fires out? Well, as I mentioned, you know, Western United States has seen a quadrupling of area burned, and they've been trying to put those fires out, and we're quadrupling as well. And we allow some fires to burn because when things are extreme and extremes drive the fire world, In Canada, 3% of the fires burned, 97% of the area burned, and much of this happens on a relatively small number of days of hot, dry, windy conditions with dry fuel. So with those conditions, you have about half an hour to get to that fire to put it out. If you get there after half an hour, the fire is larger than a football field or soccer pitch, and if it's moved into what we call a crown fire, the fire spreads from the forest floor to the tops or crowns of the tree, it's too late. The horse has left the barn, and you can't stop that fire now. So, you know, many of these fires in the far north, there's no airport within 30 minutes of it, so there's no way we can get to them in time to put it out. So monitoring is actually the best thing to do. It produces smoke. But we've had lots of fires in the boreal this year. Northwest Territories has had a number of evacuations. It just doesn't make the news compared to the Spokanes and Summerlands and BC and Big Sur and Reno and the Ross Fire in Texas. So it hasn't seen as much news coverage, but the boreal has been burning actively this year.
1: Yeah, it does shock us extra when a fire burns right into a modern city, you know, a place with concrete and fire departments. That 2023 fire in Lahaina, Hawaii was terrible. We had last year's burn into Los Angeles. It was headline news for days. Now we get hundreds of homes burned in Spokane, Washington. Should we be surprised? And do you expect even more cities will burn?
0: Unfortunately, I'm not surprised. Okay. And I expect more fires to impact communities, either directly through the flame and the burning embers that catches houses on fire. Yeah, we're going to see more fire. We're going to see more intense fire, more high-severity fires, and more communities are going to be impacted directly. And yeah, I would like to talk about how fires typically enter a community, and that's generally not with the flame front, but because of burning embers, twigs, sometimes even pine cones being carried by the wind, you know, distances of a kilometer, 2 kilometers, even more. The West Kelowna fire in 2023 jumped Lake Okanagan, so that was probably a jump of 3 kilometers. And this is what makes it challenging to protect communities, because if you've got embers being carried miles or kilometers, and then landing on something near a house and catching your house on fire, and then your neighbor's house catches on fire. We have programs in Canada and the United States, FireWise in the United States, FireSmart in Canada, and you know these are good programs. The problem is you're only as strong as your weakest link. So if you're in a suburb and 9 out of 10 houses are FireSmart, that means building materials non-combustible, and that zone right at beside your home, 0 to 1.5 meters or 5 feet in the United States, has to be non-combustible. You know, that these are really good. But one home on the block doesn't do this. Those embers find that one home, and then it spreads structure to structure to structure, like dominoes. So it has to be mandatory in high-risk locations, and that's the challenge. There are some new neighborhoods going in, California, and I'm hearing in BC that you're making some principles of fire smart, like building materials in that zone right beside your home, mandatory. Jasper's rebuilding, and they have made those two aspects of fire smart in Canada mandatory, which is the way to go. Okay, it's expensive, and we'll need incentives, whether it's insurance incentives, a carrot stick approach where you have to pay more insurance, and we're seeing that already in many places. As you know, as we see more and more homes burn, insurance rates will go up, or insurance is not available in some places because of the risk. So we have to do things better, but unfortunately, it's going to take time. You know, I like to say that fire is a multifaceted issue, and we need multi-pronged approaches. And there's no quick fix here. There's no silver bullet. And making our communities more resilient is one approach. Dealing with, I'll call them, unwanted fires efficiently and quickly in that half-hour window you have to put them out. Because all fires start small. And that's our opportunity, is detect them quick, get to them quick, and when it's easy to put them out. That's another aspect we really need to focus on. And we've been very aggressive initial attack, I would say we have to be even more aggressive, because that's our window of opportunity, as well as prevention. In Canada, it's about 50% of our fires are human-caused. They are preventable. In the United States, it's a much higher percentage are human-caused. They are preventable. And some things work, like fire bans, education. And I'll use Canada because I'm more familiar with Canada. The number of fires caused by humans has been going down and down and down in Canada until recently. And, you know, so this prompts the question, are Canadians getting more lazy or careless with fire? I don't think so. I think what's happening is, as we get hotter and drier, our fuels are much more receptive to fire starts, and so we're seeing more fires because we've got drier fuels and a higher risk landscape than we've had in the past.
1: Wow, the whole landscape has changed, so humans are going to have to adapt to that, and we're pretty slow to do that. You know, another thing I've noticed, and everybody knows that smoke changes color when it goes from burning forests to burning human structures. You see some black smoke go up, and you go, oh boy, is that somebody's house? And I've done earlier work, starting even in the 1990s, about how toxic our homes are. We have all kinds of chemicals built into our couches and our everything in our buildings. And I'm wondering, this is another aspect of the growing wildfire danger, is that the smoke is changing and perhaps becoming more toxic.
0: Yes, there's all sorts of plastics and other products. And once the fire gets out of the forest, and into the wildland-urban interface or even an urban area, there's all sorts of hazards, propane tanks. And this is an issue that we're seeing more and more of as we see more and more homes in this wildland-urban interface. And, you know, we have structural firefighters that are great at their job putting out structural fires. And we have wildland firefighters who are professional, well-trained, and really good at putting out forest fires and wildland fires. But now you've got this intermix where there's the urban area and the forest area, and it's different equipment, different strategies, different training. And we are in the process of training structural firefighters on how to fight wildland fires, and I think this is an important step, because at times we are resource limited, especially with firefighters. And to have those structural firefighters trained to help fight these wildland fires, I think, is a necessary step for us to meet the challenges we're seeing with additional fires due to climate change and the fact that we have more value on the landscape as we continue to build and develop. You know, areas that used to be, you know, wildland or forest are now have homes or businesses, and so it's harder to let fires play a natural role because they bump into something that society values.
1: Let me take us overseas just for a minute. This year, according to Copernicus, the EU climate service, Belgium had its largest wildfire since satellite measurements began. It burned 3,000 hectares, which is big over there. It's about 7,500 acres. During several days in August, the smoke impacts caused the German border city to issue evacuation orders. Spain, France, Greece, the Balkans, parts of Germany remained heavily impacted by wildfires right into the second half of August, including a big fire in the French region of Landes and fire activity in Spain. Mike, do you try to keep track of wildfire patterns in Europe as well?
0: Well, I do keep track of fires around the world, Australia, Europe, Southeast Asia. Yeah, they've had a number of droughts and heat waves and extreme fire weather conditions. And they had active fires in France, Spain, Italy, Algeria, we're in Africa now, and Belgium. And the Belgium fire, the big one, was a peat fire, which is even more, you know, we have peat fires in North America, but peatlands, okay, are by definition organic material that's 40 centimeters or more in depth, okay? And typically sphagnum mosses, peat bogs is what we often think about. You know, I call them a conditional fuel, okay? Normally they're fairly wet, and when you walk through them, some of them have hollows and hummocks, and the hollows are often filled with water, okay? And it doesn't burn then. But if you get enough drought, it can carry a fire. So So obviously these, I forget if it was four or five droughts, heat waves they had in Europe this year, dried out this peatland. It caught fire. And once peat catches fire, it's very difficult to put it out because it burns deep. It can smolder, and can smolder for weeks, months, years. Indonesia has peat fires burning over 30 years. And with El Nino, which we haven't talked about yet, they're having a very active peat fire season in parts of Indonesia and creating lots of smoke. And a recent study from a few years ago suggests that over 1.5 million people die prematurely globally every year due to wildland fire smoke. That's, to me, just an amazing number. It's a dreadful number, but that's what we're seeing, health impacts from wildland fire smoke.
1: Yeah, when you want to talk about peat, another case I remember is the 2010 wildfires in Russia. They had drained a lot of the peat around Moscow, and then that caught fire, and the smoke was just absolutely lethal. They had tens of thousands of deaths just from the smoke, not to mention the fire. And we haven't talked about Russia this year. The EU Copernicus service can monitor fire and smoke from their satellites, so they don't have to rely on fire stats from the government of Russia. And Copernicus found very high emissions from some regions along the Arctic Sea, say. But overall, they found below average emissions for this time of year. Did we get lucky this year with wildfires in Russia?
0: Yes. Okay. So Russia's a huge country. You know, I'm a meteorologist by training, and we often, associate fire episodes with what we call upper ridges or blocking ridges. And what happens here is you've got a dome of warm air, and it actually deflects any precipitation-bearing systems, low pressures, to the north or south. And if it's stationary or nearly stationary, you get hot, dry weather if it's summer for 7 to 10 days or longer, and that dries out all the fuels ready to burn. But these patterns of these upper ridges and lows and troughs are about 1,000 kilometers. So somewhere we often see fire episodes. Other places may see flooding. These ridges are like the opposite of your grade 3 water cycle. And so air is sinking, warming, and drying in these domes, okay? And that's, if it's stationary, you can get the drought and fires where the ridges are. And if it's stationary where the lows are, you get rain and flooding. But the pattern can be transient or stationary, and parts of the globe can be stationary in a blocking situation. Other parts may not. So this year, Russia, a fairly quiet year. Next year, Europe may be wet and Russia may be on fire. So, there is that regional variation we talk about. But for a large country like Russia and Canada, we usually see fires somewhere. We see episodes of, heat, drought, ignition, and active fire period. So I expect Russia will be on fire next year, if not then, the year after. I mean, area burned in Canada has been increasing. Area burned in Western United States has been increasing. Area burned in Russia has been increasing. I expect that trend to continue as we continue to warm, for the same reasons I mentioned earlier: longer fire seasons, more lightning activity, and most importantly, dry fuels.
1: Yeah, this reminds me of the conversation where people watching global food supplies worry about two or even three prime breadbasket regions all getting hit with climate disasters in the same year, like the U.S., say, and North China and Russia at the same time. Is it the same sort of worry with forests where North America, Europe, and Russia could all explode with record fires in the same year?
0: Yes, and there was a paper recently in the last year talking about the synchronous fire activity in various parts of the globe, because 2023 Canada was on fire, and we got help from I believe 12 other countries, Canadian Armed Forces. The United States had a very quiet year in 2023, and so a lot of firefighters from the United States came up to help us with our fires. If we see Canada and U.S. on fire like they are this year, we're strapped for resources. And so we called in Mexican firefighters in Canada, some years South Africa, Australia, New Zealand. But if we start to see more fires at the more regions at the same time, we're going to have trouble with resources. We already have trouble with resources. In Canada, you know, 2023 to 2025, 2 out of 3 days, we were at national preparedness level 5, which means we do not have enough resources in our country, and we have to get outside resources. And, you know, that's not sustainable. This year, the United States has been NPL 5 for quite a while now, and it'll probably go for a while yet. Canada's dropped from 5 because, you know, the last couple of weeks we've started to see more rain in parts of Canada and things are quieting down. And typically September, our fire season in Canada starts wrapping up, you know, most years. There are exceptions like 2023, where September 22nd, 2023, burned more area burned than any day we have in our modern day record. And so that's really unusual, to say the least. You expect it to be July or, you know, sometime during the summer and not towards the end of September. And what happened there was there was an outbreak of fire-generated thunderstorms, pyrocumulonimbus. And these are intense firestorms, and they occurred in northeastern BC, northern Alberta, and southern Northwest Territories. So we're above the 60th degree of latitude, and we've got these huge intense firestorms that towards the end of September burning. That's, you know, a glimpse into our future is what we're going to see, because we're seeing more of these fire-generated thunderstorms, and we're seeing more fires burn through the night, which, you know, historically it did happen, but they're rare. Now, you know, fire management has adapted. In BC, California, Alberta, and I'm sure other places, they fight fire actively at night now, and they never used to. It was a chance to catch their breath and get ready for the next day. Not so much anymore.
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1: 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I'm Alex Smith with Canadian wildfire expert Dr. Michael Flanagan. More and more science recognizes a larger climate story lurking behind these forests burning down. It's not just the trunks and branches of the trees and the vegetation going up into the sky as carbon. Greenhouse gas emissions during these intense fires are also coming from the soil. Mike, tell us about this important link.
0: So, as we see more fire, we're seeing more vegetation burning, and most of it's in the soil, okay, or the organic layer. And in some places, it can be quite deep. For example, we were talking about peat fires where it's 40 centimeters or even more, and fires can burn all 40 centimeters, even a meter, and sometimes even 2 meters down if it's that deep. And that releases significant greenhouse gases into the atmosphere. Now, you know, if you think of an upland forest stand and you look at it over a long period of time, like its life cycle, and fire is a normal feature on this landscape, you see a fire, you get a big injection of carbon into the atmosphere with the fire, but then you get new growth and it sucks up that carbon. So it's pretty close to carbon neutral over the long term. However, lowlands and peatlands, they've been accumulating carbon since the last glaciation. So thousands of years, legacy carbon, it's banked carbon, it's stored carbon. And a fire can come through in a few days and release significant amounts of greenhouse gases into the atmosphere. Now, as you move farther north, there's something called permafrost. And as we warm and as we see more fire, a black surface is warmer than a green surface. The permafrost is thawing, and that is also releasing greenhouse gases, methane in particular, the hydrates, as it thaws, which is also increasing greenhouse gases to the atmosphere. I mean, our climate systems have checks and balances, so it's not all one way, okay? There are other aspects of increasing fire that are actually cooling agents. And the example I can give is if you have a conifer forest, and you get a fire through it, think of the winter time. In the winter, it's mostly green and absorbs solar radiation. Fire goes through, those trees are gone, and now you've got a snow cover, and which has a high albedo, a reflectivity, so much of the solar radiation gets bounced into space, and it's a cooling agent. So there's all sorts of these checks and balances. Overall, I personally think as we see more fire, because of the permafrost and the peatlands, the stored carbon, I think increasing fires in our part of the world will lead to a warming. How much? Yeah, that's a good question and something we need to do more work on. But there's all sorts of, it's quite a complicated system. Think about black carbon falling on glaciers and snow. Black, once again, absorbs that solar radiation, so it speeds up the melting of snow and ice and the Greenland ice cap, things like that. So one needs to have a comprehensive, and they are working on these topics to get better handles so we can determine, is more fire a warming or cooling agent? And it may depend on your latitude, you know, places like Alaska where that, you know, that snow albedo feedback may be the driving source as opposed to lower latitudes. Anyway, we are seeing more fire. We're seeing more greenhouse gas emissions as we see more fire.
1: It is complicated because, too, the smoke can be temporarily a cooling agent as it floats over the city or wherever it is. Let's talk about some new wildfire science. An August paper from Dr. Jonathan Koop from Western Colorado University finds recent extreme and severe wildfires may not allow regeneration of the former forest. You talked about this several years ago on Radio EcoShock. For example, you said super hot fires can sterilize the soil, slowing down or killing off regrowth. Is it possible some of the great forests might not come back? And if so, what would replace them?
0: Yeah, it's a great paper and a great question. You know, as we see more fire, will our forests be able to regenerate? Especially our boreal forests, where it's a regime of semi-regular stand replacing, stand renewing. You know, our forest has survived and thrived in that environment. If the fires get to be too frequent and too intense, the trees that come back don't have enough time to produce viable seed for the conifers. Aspen, that sucker, if it's too hot, typically it kills above the ground, but the roots survive. But if it's too hot, the roots will die. And, you know, I saw that in Fort McMurray, where it was a very intense fire. And some places by the fall, so, you know, the fire was started on May 1st, 2016. And by that fall, some places had tons of aspen already a meter high, you know, like hair on a dog's back. Other places had nothing coming back. Okay? So if we keep on getting more and more fire, even things like aspen won't be able to survive. So the question is, what will survive? And things like grass and shrubs can take the fire, frequent fire, and are, you know, so we will still have fire. You know, I always like to say there's a simple ingredient, and it's universal for wildfire across the world. You need three ingredients. Vegetation, we call fuel. What type? How much? How dry? Second, ignition, people and lightning. And third, conducive fire weather, generally hot, dry, and windy. You get all three, you get fire. So if our forest transitions into grassland, we could see even more fire because grasslands can burn every year. In fact, grasslands can burn twice a year. They can burn in spring and fall when they're cured. So, you know, the forest may go, but we'll still see fire because something will replace it. And, you know, to put it in some historic context, there are places in Alberta that are present-day forests, but if you go back 6,000, 8,000 years, they were grasslands. And so we may be going back to grasslands and part of it. Other places, it may be shrubs, but too much fire and something's going to give.
1: By the way, the title of that new paper in Science Advances is Faster, Bigger, More Severe, Extreme Wildfire Spread Sets the Stage for Forest Ecosystem Change in Western and Boreal North America. And that's published August 12th, 2026. So as you mentioned, we don't have to live near a forest to get damage to our health. That smoke can cover a whole continent, west to east, and even cross the Atlantic to Europe sometimes. The journal Science Advances just released a compilation of recent papers on the widespread threats of wildfire smoke to human health. And those tiny particles, the PM2.5, can get into our lungs, even our bloodstream. A new study found, quote, 24,000 all-cause deaths per year to wildfire smoke-related PM2.5 exposure in the contiguous U.S. from 2006 to 2020. I think that number is wildly low from what we really know. What would you think, Mike?
0: Yeah, it gets messy because people may die from a heart attack and, you know, it may be really because of the smoke load on in their bloodstream. So it's challenging, but as we see more smoke, we will see more health impacts, including, unfortunately, mortality. I mean, the more we know, the more we find out how bad it is. I mean, well-done fire smoke has a couple thousand ingredients to it, chemicals, and these finer particles get into the blood and they cross the blood-brain barrier, as I understand it. So it does affect things like IQ, fetus development. It's really bad for us, and we have to protect ourselves, particularly the young and the old and people with, you know, asthma, emphysema, or other respiratory issues have to be really careful when we have these smoke episodes that we're seeing more and more frequently because we're seeing more and more fire.
1: And as we talked about, it's not just North America or Europe, but places like Indonesia are right now pumping out deadly smoke particles. Another study from May 2025 found more than a billion people worldwide experienced significant indoor exposure to wildfire-based particulate matter at least one day per year. It doesn't seem to me like this risk is being addressed as a global problem. Are we having international conferences on the wildfire risk, and should we?
0: Well, we do have lots of wildland fire conferences, and some of them deal with smoke transport, and as well as health impacts from smoke. I have a colleague, Sarah B. Henderson, at BC Center for Disease Control. She's been talking about smoke and human health for as long as I can remember. And so this is an area of investigation, and especially with the pandemic, the way we treat air is changing. Not fast enough for me. But, you know, for us in cities, our water is treated, okay? We have to think of air in the same way, not just for smoke, but for viruses as well, for our schools, our workplaces, our homes. And it's coming, you know. Air purifiers are very common now, whereas 10, 20 years ago, it wasn't such a big deal. Masks for smoke that we wore for COVID were developed for smoke, and we're seeing more and more people starting to wear these masks once again because of smoke episodes.
1: There's another new science paper just out August 31st. The title is Recent High Severity Wildfires in a Dry Conifer Landscape Are Unprecedented Over Five Centuries and Foretell Future Forest Loss. And this one I find really fascinating. In the mountains of New Mexico, low-intensity fires used to burn every few years, right up until the 1970s, and then there was suppression and humans were putting them out. And a fire there now, with so much built-up vegetation, kills off any return of the forest, according to these scientists. And that kind of fits in with what you've been saying, doesn't it?
0: So it does, but there's some context here, okay? So in what I'll call savanna type, you know, ponderosa pine, interior Douglas fir, that are more parkland or savanna type settings, if we suppress fires, they will get more higher stocking densities. There'll be more trees, and it will support a high intensity fire, which typically would not happen if you've had those fires every 3-6 years, low-intensity fires that would keep the population of larger trees down. However, that doesn't apply to all fuel types or all forest types. Most of our boreal, what we would call fuel buildup, does not really apply because most of the forests are closed canopy forests. That is their natural state. Their natural state is high-intensity crown fires. That is the normal. So it doesn't really apply to much Canada other than some places in BC, whereas in the States, it does apply, absolutely. I guess for American example, think of lodgepole pines in Yellowstone. They support their natural fire regime is high-intensity fires, and that's the same as arboreal. That's what we expect. So fire suppression really hasn't made much of a difference in arboreal forest in terms of fuel buildup.
1: Okay, now as you said, we haven't really even talked about a possibly historic El Nino. How does that change the wildfire expectation equation?
0: Well, first, El Nino's biggest impact is in winter, which is not our fire season in Canada. But what it does impact is the snowpack. Typically from British Columbia all the way to Manitoba, maybe northwestern Ontario, is a warm, dry winter. And this is a strong El Nino. Some people call it super El Nino, or at least that's what the forecast suggests. And I'm expecting a very warm, dry winter relative to more normal. So that means, the snowpack will be much less than normal. So areas will be available to burn much earlier. Water tables will be down. It sets the stage for a very active spring, okay? The last really strong one was 2016, and that's when we had Fort McMurray with record-breaking heat in April and into early May, and that's, May 1st was the Horse River fire, Fort McMurray fire. So I am concerned about next year, and earlier what I said about litmus tests for 2026, with 2026 being active, I expect the stage is set for a very active 2027. And, the drought, which we're seeing in parts of Western Canada and parts of the Pacific Northwest, may be even worsened by this. Now, as you go a little farther south, with El Nino, you get across the southern tier of the United States, you expect cooler, wetter conditions across much from California. So the snowpacks there may be greatly increased with this El Nino. And that wet zone spreads across Arizona, New Mexico, Texas, and then over to Florida. So it depends where you are. But for us in Canada, I'm quite concerned about what next year will bring.
1: I'm far from an expert in any of this, but my understanding is that an El Nino could mean a bad fire year for Australia as well, so our Australian listeners will be watching that one. Do you know what the prediction is for El Nino is for the fire season in Australia for this coming year?
0: It's a mixed bag, okay? It often supports a very strong fire season in Indonesia, and we're already seeing that. So I have seen the fire season forecasts that you have to take with a little bit of salt, but generally with El Nino, you have more reliable. There are parts of Australia that expect a more severe fire season. I believe Victoria, I'd have to look up the map to refresh myself, but it's kind of a mixed bag. Some parts of Australia expect an active fire season, others a normal to below a normal fire season.
1: Radio EcoShock is now in its 20th year on the air. You've been on the wildfire case for over 30 years since getting your doctorate at Cambridge. One problem of growing old with a field over decades, I sometimes worry I won't be around to find out how this all turns out. Do you know what I mean?
0: Yeah, I'm getting to thinking about retirement, but, I think, what would I do if I retired? I like garden and read books and, I like travel, but I love my job, and there's still so much to do. And one of the things I'm doing is building our early warning system for Canada. We have them for hurricanes in Canada, and you have them for hurricanes in the United States, National Hurricane Center. But we don't have it for fire. In the United States, you have red flag warnings. Alberta has a red flag warning system as well, but much of the country does not. And so I'm doing weather outlooks. I'm building a national fire occurrence prediction program so that we can be better prepared for what's coming, to be more proactive, because often in fire, we are often reactive. A fire starts, and it's really aggressive fire. We call for help. If we don't have enough help in the province, we go outside the province or even outside the country. But it takes time for the firefighters to get to the fire. It's typically like 3 days to a firefighter from Eastern Canada to get to British Columbia. By having an early warning system, we know when the extreme fire weather is coming, about a week in advance most times. And if we can know where to expect the new fire starts, then you can move

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0: Mike was the editor-in-chief of the International Journal of Wildland Fire. He's been a leader in the U.S. National Assessment on Global Change and the Intergovernmental Panel on Climate Change. I really appreciate Mike spending so much time with us. One more part of this fire story, ozone. It is not just the tiny PM2.5 and smaller particles that threaten your health in smoke. The wildfire smoke also creates ground-level ozone, leading to thousands of premature deaths in the United States alone. Usually, I think about low-level ozone, well, like smog, not wildfire smoke. But here is a new study. Growing impacts of fire smoke on ozone pollution and associated mortality burden in the United States, led by Yangmeng Kai Li. The strange thing is that ozone deaths were decreasing because industrial societies in the West spent money and a couple of decades to clean up the smog, the air pollution. And part of that smog was ozone, and now it is coming back in some areas due to wildfires. From a climate perspective, more ground-level ozone damages vegetation, meaning plants absorb less carbon dioxide from the air. That's the cleaning mechanism we call the sink. There is also a chemical reaction in the atmosphere. When ozone is present, it depletes the agents which normally help methane break down. As you know, methane is a very powerful greenhouse gas, up to 80 times more potent than CO2. Wildfire smoke creates ozone, which may prolong the lifetime of methane in the air. I have not seen a really clear study of that yet, and if you know that that science exists, please send me a link. My email is radio@ecoshock.org. In fact, you can tell me anything you want to. How you take this show, how you listen to it, what your concerns are, what you would like to hear. radio@ecoshock.org. Wrapping up this special on wildfires in a warming world is a new paper in August investigated during a relatively fast rise in carbon dioxide in the atmosphere around 56 million years ago. From the journal Science press release, we have, quote, "Ancient global warming drove forest canopy decline and ecosystem restructuring. Forest fossils from Wyoming suggest that the rapid and prolonged greenhouse warming during the Paleo-Eocene Thermal Maximum, or PETM, caused forests to thin, drastically reshape plant communities, and reduced overall vegetation carbon storage. The findings could foreshadow challenges facing modern forests in our rapidly warming world. Although rising atmospheric carbon dioxide initially stimulated plant growth across much of the globe, that trend has reversed in recent decades as increasing heat and drought place growing stress on vegetation. This shift raises concerns that forests may lose their capacity to store carbon, thereby accelerating climate change. However, the long-term effects of sustained greenhouse warming on forest structure and carbon storage remains poorly understood, leaving uncertainty about the future of today's forests in our warming world." End quote. While that is helpful to know, remember, human-made warming is much faster than the thermal maximum 56 million years ago. At the very least, that carbon injection and rapid heating long ago, well, it went 5 degrees C or 10 degrees Fahrenheit hotter, that developed over thousands of years, several thousand years, and we are doing it in 200. Our experiment is so fast, it is unique on this planet. Most plants and animals cannot change that fast as the atmosphere is doing. As David Spratt would say in Australia, all the signs are flashing code red. We have time for just a few breaking climate stories for

For example, one paper published August 27 finds climate warming is amplifying El Niño in the Pacific. A press release from Science says the findings suggest that climate change is already amplifying one of the world's most important sources of extreme weather, with potentially growing risks to ecosystems, infrastructure, and human societies. I will put a link to that one in my blog. Or how about this in late August from Science Advances? Chicago study reveals wide-ranging ER diagnosis related to extreme heat. Kidney disorders, pressure ulcers, skin rashes, multiple sclerosis, varicose veins, and cannabinoid-related disorders were some of the emergency room, ER, and urgent care diagnoses that increased during recent days of extreme heat in Chicago, Illinois. That's according to a new analysis by Hongjong Zhang and colleagues. The researchers also identified extreme heat-related increases across a broad range of injury, assault, and accidental firearm discharge diagnosis, although the magnitudes of some of the associations were less precisely estimated than for disease associations, end quote. We need a new kind of public health here and medical diagnosis in this age of extreme heat. We are learning a hot, humid event can create lasting damage to our bodies. It needs follow-up, and it can be easily and unintentionally hidden. The true costs of high heat exposure are difficult to see at our personal level, but they appear clearly in statistics that investigate emergency rooms during and in days following extreme heat events.

On another front, some of you follow the big Siberian methane threat that we've been talking about for years. More new science arrives here. The title is Decadal Doubling of Siberian Methane Emissions Due to Warming-Induced Fires and Methanogenesis. Methanogenesis is the conversion of stored organic carbon in the soil into methane by specialized microbes. But the other factor talked about in the paper is the star of this week's program, more methane emissions from wildfires stimulated by global warming. More wildfires in the heat is not good news in so many ways. We have some intriguing voices coming up on Radio EcoShock. UK eco-activist Roger Hallam arrives to explain his new book on nonviolence in public change. British author Bill McGuire has agreed to an interview, so we have the doom factor covered. As promised, we have a world expert in extreme rainfall events booked and coming soon. As rampant atmospheric change crashes into our lives, we all search for answers. I'm Alex Smith. Thank you for listening and caring about our world. Here's a little song about artificial lack of intelligence with lyrics by Alex Smith.

0: Hello and welcome to Background Briefing, available 24/7 at backgroundbriefing.org. I'm Ian Masters and today we'll look into a number of stories and issues in the news. We'll begin with mounting pressure against Netanyahu's re-election coming from a former ally, Mohammed bin Zayed, the head of the UAE, who revealed he warned the Israeli Prime Minister about the Hamas attack on October the 7th, 2023, which Netanyahu did not inform his military and intelligence chiefs about, along with sanctions announced by the UK, Canada and France banning trade with settlements. Joining us is Stephen Simon, who served on the National Security Council staff as Senior Director for Middle Eastern and North African Affairs and also worked on the NSC staff on counterterrorism and Middle East security policy. He is currently a Senior Research Fellow at the Quincy Institute for Responsible Statecraft and a Distinguished Fellow and Professor of Political Science at Dartmouth College, and is the co-author, among other books, of The Age of Sacred Terror, and his latest book is Grand Delusion, The Rise and Fall of American Ambition in the Middle East. Then guest host Analea will examine Trump's war on history and how his attacks have impacted the Smithsonian, to the point the secretary of the Smithsonian Institution, Lonnie Bunch, who was the first African-American and the first historian to head the world's largest museum, education and research project, was forced to resign. Joining Anna is Georgetown University History Professor Chandra Menning, the co-founder of Citizen Historians for the Smithsonian, a volunteer organization that has documented the Smithsonian displays in New York, Washington, D.C., and several traveling exhibitions. She has written two books about the Civil War, exploring changing opinions about slavery and emancipated people's contributions to the Civil War. Joining us now is Stephen Simon, who served on the National Security Council staff as a Senior Director for Middle Eastern and North African Affairs. And his latest book is Grand Delusion, The Rise and Fall of American Ambition in the Middle East. Welcome to Background Briefing, Stephen Simon.
1: Pleasure to be here.
0: Well, thanks for joining us. And it does seem that Israel is more and more isolated, and particularly Netanyahu, now that the British have sanctioning import from the West Bank and what they call occupied territories. And that's really got Netanyahu furious. And now the Canadians are going to join in, and the French, and I think a lot of other European countries, perhaps with the exception, of course, of Germany. But what do you make of the increasing isolation ahead of this election? And on top of that, it seems that MBZ, the head of the UAE, who was thought of as a Netanyahu ally, and had signed in on the Abraham Accords, it looks as if he dropped a dime on Netanyahu by revealing that 10 days before the October 7th, 2023 attack on Israel by Hamas, that he had warned Netanyahu about it. And apparently Netanyahu did not even pass the information on to his military and intelligence chiefs. So how do you see his situation up ahead of this October election?
1: Well, I think he's clearly beleaguered right now because of this, storm of bad news from Europe and from the UAE. The UAE problem is the more pressing one because it raises the question of who knew what and when about the October 7, 2023 Hamas assault on Israel. And by all appearances, as you've said just now, Netanyahu seems not to have passed the information that he got from Mohammed bin Zayed, the leader of the United Arab Emirates, regarding an impending Hamas attack. Netanyahu has defended, his silence, on this score by saying that the information was no different than really any information that Israel already had in its possession, which was, that there was always the possibility of Hamas staging a big attack on Israel. But the information lacked any specificity. there was nothing about timing, specific location, the nature of the attack. It was kind of vague in Netanyahu's estimation. So he therefore didn't really see it as worth passing on, even though Mohammed bin Zayed talked to him about this for 45 minutes. You know, this could be seen as just another supporting indication of a particular state of mind that Israeli leaders had before October 7, which was, no matter what people say or what we see Hamas actually doing in terms of exercises and planning drills and so forth, the fact is Hamas is sitting comfortably in Gaza. They're doing well, and they have no strong incentive to attack Israel. And everybody knows that if they do attack Israel, they're going to get crushed. So therefore, warnings of the kind that Mohammed bin Zayed was conveying in his phone call to Netanyahu, you know, were kind of interesting, but nothing to get too worked up about. Now, I think that's not an unreasonable way of looking at it. Now, whether Israeli voters see it that way is another story.
2: But on top of the revelations about MBZ, there's also the fact that the Egyptian intelligence minister, Abbas Kamal, he apparently sent a similar message to Netanyahu, and then he was told that Israel has the situation under control, and it was concentrating its forces in Judea and Samaria, which is apparently what Netanyahu did, right? He took forces away from the border with Gaza to the West Bank.
1: Yeah, these points are well understood. The Egyptian warning, which I presume is that's accurate information that the Egyptians passed on some warning about Hamas planning, and the Egyptians would have been very well positioned to find out what was going on within Hamas and pass on these kinds of warnings. And it's also well known and was pointed out by many observers immediately after October 7 that Israel had diverted a significant segment of their military manpower allocated to Southern Command, which would be in the area of Gaza. They'd reallocated those forces to the West Bank because of fears that there would be an uprising there owing to the provocations of Jewish settlers on the West Bank. So this is sort of old news, but it takes on a sort of a new significance in a way, in the wake of the reports of the phone call between MBZ and Netanyahu.
2: Well, this is clearly going to be used by the opposition. And Netanyahu, of course, is trying to shoot the messenger by suing Haaretz for publishing a lot of this information. But what do you think the former chief of staff of the Israeli Defense Force, Gadi Eisenkot, how do you see his chances? Because he seems to be the most likely challenger. There are others, but what are you hearing about his chances?
1: I think it's just too early to say. I mean, because it's not just a matter in the Israeli system, as you know, of who comes in first in the vote count. It's who can form a government out of a welter of political parties, smaller political parties that have conflicting interests and objectives. So, you know, the race will be between the two front runners, and they will, I think, be Netanyahu and Eisenkot, the general you referred to. And it'll be a race to see who can actually form a durable government and be confirmed in office by the president of Israel. That, to me, it's just up in the air. And even though Netanyahu looks as though he's in serious trouble, he's got a very robust base, a very devoted base. And he's got these right-wing parties on the far right, whose only hope of staying in government and maintaining their positions of authority in areas that are important to them, like West Bank security and settlement policy and so forth, their only way of staying in government is by sticking with Netanyahu. The wild card will be the role that the religious parties play in the jockeying for government formation in the wake of an election, because the religious parties, you know, they've got one issue that's really important to them, and that's the exemption from the draft of students in their religious schools. That's really important to them. And it's a very divisive issue elsewhere on the Israeli political spectrum, where you have even, you know, right-wing parties like Naftali Bennett's, and they're right-wing. They're, you know, no, they eat red meat, you know, for breakfast, lunch, and dinner. They're serious right-wingers, but they're of a more secular orientation, and they firmly believe that the Orthodox Jews, the young Orthodox Jewish males, must be inducted, must be conscripted into the armed services. So for any Israeli politician who's come in, you know, who's done really well electorally and who thinks he can form a government, he has to find a way to do this without getting tangled up in the conflict between the smaller parties that insist on Orthodox conscription and the Orthodox parties who are firmly against it. So this is a very, very difficult equation to solve for either Eisenkot or Netanyahu. So I'm just expressing here some agnosticism about how this will play out in the wake of an election, despite all the bad news that's descending on Netanyahu right now.
2: Well, Steve Simon, you know, I've talked to a lot of specialists on Israel over the years, and some of them have said that if there were ever a peace between Israel and the Palestinians, which is increasingly unlikely, but if there were ever a peace between the Israelis and the Palestinians, then a war would break out between the secular Israelis and the Orthodox. I don't know whether you saw the piece in today's New York Times by Thomas Friedman, but he was writing about this election in Israel and its significance. But he brought up the very issues that you're talking about, the exemption of the ultra-Orthodox youth from army service. And, of course, Netanyahu's pandering to them. But in terms of demographics, what is being pointed out by Thomas Friedman is that the secular Israelis tend to have two children per family, whereas the Orthodox have an average of seven. And that eventually they're going to be a majority. Is that a possibility?
1: Yeah, the last figures I saw was that the ultra-Orthodox had a total fertility rate of 6.7. So let's round it to 7. Whereas both Palestinians and Jewish Israelis who are not ultra-Orthodox have a total fertility rate or birth rate, let's say, of 2.1. So, you know, round it to 2. Within, 10 or 20 years, let's say let's be conservative and say 20 years from now, 40% of Israel's population, give or take, will be ultra-Orthodox, unless there are intervening events that change the current direction of Israeli, you know, society. So, yeah, you know, Friedman is using, numbers that demographers and observers of Israeli politics and society have been aware of for quite some time. And this is one of the reasons it makes a difference to Israelis who are concerned about the conscription issue. You know, they say, if you're going to have a situation where 40% of Israel's population is ultra-Orthodox and therefore exempt from the draft, well, who exactly is going to serve in the army? There won't be anybody.
2: Right, but isn't there another aspect, and that's the extent to which these students in the Orthodox communities, not only do they get exempt from the draft, aren't they somewhat on the dole? They're not productive in any sense, are they?
1: Well, they're not major participants in the labor market. Ultra-Orthodox women are much more strongly represented in the labor market than ultra-Orthodox men. So it's quite correct that they're not big contributors to the economy. And the economy, you know, is supported on the one hand by gas exports because, you know, Israel has a large offshore gas field that it's exploiting, and the money coming in is really supporting the economy in an important way. And then there's this, you know, high tech sector that's also very lucrative for Israel. But otherwise, you know, they're not doing all that in terms of, you know, economic productivity. The latest PISA rankings were released. That's in among OECD countries. So industrialized countries, let's say, there's a standardized test that students who are about 15 years of age take. And it's a huge endeavor, and it covers a lot of states. And Israel has been doing quite poorly in the rankings of those test results. And the new test results show that Israel has descended even further in the rankings. So, you know, you have a society that's got, you know, a relatively small number of extremely well-educated individuals, many of whom are very strong in, you know, in the sciences and math and so forth. And you have this really large population of ultra-Orthodox that don't get very much conventional schooling one way or another. And then this middle swath of the population that is beset by a lack of access to good education because the Israeli budget won't support the hiring and the salaries for a lot of really good teachers. So their educational system at the primary and secondary level is kind of falling apart. So when you take that into consideration, along with these other factors we've been talking about, you know, Israel faces a potentially bleak future unless it can straighten out some, you know, seriously important issues.
2: But isn't there also another aspect to that, Steve, and that is that the secular, particularly the people in the tech sector that's doing well, they don't want to live in a country dominated by ultra-Orthodox and also by the settler movement. You know, the former head of Mossad described the settlers as worse than the Ku Klux Klan. So won't you have a brain drain as well? It's the same thing happening in Putin's Russia.
1: Yeah, well, a brain drain is underway. And if I were an Israeli policymaker or legislator, I'd be extremely, you know, concerned about this because the brain drain is only going to get worse. And there are no obvious measures that are being contemplated by the government to reverse this trend. And remember, too, a lot of the highly educated people, especially on the tech side, they are the beneficiaries of a special state programs, you know, for the development of math and science talent, which is then funneled into the defense establishment. So, you know, they're going to be in Israel one way or another until their military and security commitments are met, and they are free to leave. Once that happens, one could justifiably be skeptical about the rate at which, you know, they will remain in Israel. So, you know, I think that's yet another issue that Israel needs to deal with, and thus far has shown no inclination to grapple with.
2: So, Steve Simon, let's turn to what's happening in terms of foreign policy impacting on Israel with its European partners now invoking sanctions on Israeli settlements in the occupied West Bank and against their products, whatever they are, although I believe that the sanctions extend to like building materials and other things that would be going in there in order to build these settlements. And there's this new settlement that is quite controversial that's got a lot of people upset because it is essentially going to split the West Bank in two in a sort of divide and conquer way. So I mentioned earlier that the British have invoked the sanctions. The Canadians are following along with the French, and other Europeans are likely to do so. The response from Netanyahu has been, you know, just angry but not coherent. How do you see this in terms of, we've talked about domestic pressures on Israel's demographic future, but what about financial pressures from abroad?
1: Well, in the near term, those financial pressures are trivial. The question is whether they're the thin edge of a wedge and they lead to sanctions that do become problematic. And what the Israelis have to worry about right now is this. The export sanctions on Israel pertain to products that are made in the West Bank, in industrial parks or other installations in the West Bank. So that's a tiny, tiny fraction of Israel's overall exports. But the thing is, businesses and banks tend to over-comply with regulations because, you know, it can be very complicated and there are gray areas. And businesses and banks, they don't want to get hung up on, was this thing actually made in the West Bank or was it made 50 feet inside the Israeli border? It's just too complicated. So they begin to stop buying or stop financing purchases of things that are just made in Israel generally because it's just easier than trying to determine whether something was made in the West Bank and therefore liable to sanctions and something that was not made in the West Bank and, well, one is free to buy. So that's one problem. Secondly, you know, if one thinks back to the sanctions on South Africa, which ultimately brought down the apartheid regime there, the apartheid government, many, many years ago, you know, it started with small sanctions. And these small sanctions mushroomed over time into financial and economic liabilities for the South African state that it could no longer, you know, sustain. So if I'm an Israeli, I'm going to look at these sanctions against products that are produced on the West Bank and say, okay, well, you know, in the near to medium term, this is not a big cost item. We don't have to really worry about it. It's mostly symbolic. But does it open the door to stronger sanctions down the road if Israel doesn't reverse the policies that triggered these small sanctions? So this is, you know, this is a shot across the bows. It's a warning bell for the Israelis, which they may or may not, you know, take seriously. I mean, Netanyahu's angry response just is just a function of, you know, Israel not having policy responses that it can offer. And especially in, you know, in the months preceding what could possibly be an historic election.
2: Well, his response to the British Foreign Secretary David Miliband's speech is, you know, you can't just keep calling people who have problems with Israel and are critical of its behavior anti-Semites, particularly when you've got somebody like Britain's Foreign Secretary Ed Miliband, who's told the British Parliament that I'm a proud British Jew. He's the son of Holocaust survivors. And he, in his speech, he quoted Ephraim Snee, a retired Brigadier General, former Minister of Health in Israel, who said in a New York Times interview that what's going on in the West Bank is ethnic cleansing, to put it simply.
1: Yeah.
2: So, you know, these are serious charges, and you can't, I mean, you can try, but I don't think it works just to say that anybody's critical, like David Miliband, is an anti-Semite. That's just ridiculous.
1: Yeah, I think those are valid points, and right now the Israelis are simply not in a position to do anything concrete to respond to them because they're in the run up to these elections, and even Eisenkot, the preferred alternative to Netanyahu, certainly among Western audiences, he's quite insistent that there will be no Palestinian state on his watch, it's not clear, the extent to which he differs fundamentally from policies that most Israelis, support regarding, say, the West Bank and certainly Gaza. So the obstacles Israel faces right now in responding to these European moves and criticism in many capitals is that the problems that people, the policies that people don't like, outsiders don't like, are policies that many Israelis think, are okay. Policies that many Israelis back. So, that all translates into an electoral issue for anybody running for office in Israel. How far can they depart from the consensus? From the Israeli consensus and still get elected. So, watch this space.
2: Right, but there's a consensus that has been up for a while, and I don't know where it stands now, but the Israeli public has supported this war that initiated by Netanyahu and Trump, which is deeply unpopular here in the United States. Has the worm turned on that, and does the public no longer supported or doesn't support it in the enthusiastic way they did for a while? In other words, the argument that I heard from even opposition people in Israel and in the press was, let's finish the job.
1: Yeah, and now many Israelis are becoming aware that the job is not going to be finished, or is highly unlikely to be finished. And to be finished, it must depend on the United States. And they're beginning to understand that Trump is not the stalwart supporter of Israeli goals and not quite the war hero that many Israelis, as well as many Americans, thought Trump would be. So the Israelis are kind of stuck here. They really did support the war with Iran, and they did think that it was an important job for Israel's long-term interest and that it had to be finished. And now they're realizing, well, that's unlikely to come to pass. So then what do you do with the strategic environment that you've created by triggering this war with Iran? It's just such a tough position, for Israelis right now. And when you combine that with a right-wing government that is pushing very aggressively to settle as many, Israelis in the West Bank as possible, how can I put it? Look, those policies have jeopardized the one possibility the Israelis had for a big opening to the Arab world via the Abraham Accords, okay, and which would have entailed some kind of diplomatic arrangement, a mutual recognition with Saudi Arabia, in addition to another diplomatic relationship that Israelis have already enjoyed and Mohammed bin Zayed of the UAE was trying to protect, and that is the Abraham Accord arrangement between Israel and the United Arab Emirates. The Saudis, though, are the crown jewel, so to speak, and they're the ones the Israelis really need to capture diplomatically in order to resolve larger issues relating to Israel's place in the Middle East more generally. But the right-wing party's insistence on controlling the West Bank and blocking a path to a Palestinian state has essentially killed off, for the time being, any chance of rapprochement an agreement of some kind with Saudi Arabia. That's really bad news for Israel strategically, but they're stuck there. So they've got this situation where their options for integration into the region via Saudi Arabia and other Arab states are curtailed just when the stalled war with Iran requires Israel to have better ties with other countries in the region. It's problematic.
2: Right. And meanwhile, the Saudis have formed an alliance with Turkey and Pakistan. So that's an alliance of money, nuclear weapons, and a large military and military industry. And as that is happening, Netanyahu's almost trying to pick a fight with Turkey by bombing an airfield near the Turkish border. And I think we spoke a long time ago, Steve, where you said you were worried about Israel getting into a clash with Turkey, which would be a catastrophe.
1: Yeah, and I still worry about that. You know, the potential for a clash is non-trivial. You know, it could happen. And the Saudis, by getting into this deal with the Pakistanis and the Turks, and tolerating open speculation about extending this tripartite agreement to include Iran, the Saudis are sending a pretty strong signal to Israel that, you know, the Israelis have really made themselves, you know, unacceptable partners. And from a strategic perspective, that's bad news, whether the Israelis understand it to be so. At this point is unclear, but I believe it will turn out to be pretty bad news.
2: So just in closing then, this total silence from the U.S. government, from the Secretary of State and from Trump, particularly over what the Brits and the Canadians and the French are doing vis-a-vis sanctions on Israel, do you expect to hear anything?
1: I don't really, because this administration, the Trump administration, really has its hands full, you know, right now. And it's a very small team. You know, you think of the United States government as being enormous, and in one sense it is, but the people who are involved in making all these big decisions on a day-to-day basis is really very small. It's probably shrinking. The government doesn't have the bandwidth, you know, to respond to everything that pops up in, you know, over the transom. They can't do it, you know, so which is why you see so much policy just coming out of Truth Social, you know, Trump's social media site, you know, in the form of just, you know, outbursts by the president. There isn't a government capable of making decisions.
2: And we don't even know whether Natalie Harp has more influence than Marco Rubio. So, Steve, on that grim note, I thank you for joining us.
1: Okay, it's always a pleasure, Ian. Take care.
2: You too. And again, I've been speaking with Stephen Simon, who served on the National Security Council staff as Senior Director for Middle Eastern and North African Affairs, and also on the NSC staff on counterterrorism and Middle East security policies. He's currently a Senior Research Fellow at the Quincy Institute for Responsible Statecraft and a Distinguished Fellow and Professor of Political Science at Dartmouth College, and is the co-author, among other books, of The Age of Sacred Terror. And his latest book is Grand Delusion, the rise and fall of American ambition in the Middle East. We're going to take a brief station break, and guest host Anna Leo will be examining Trump's war on history and how his attacks have impacted the Smithsonian, to the point the secretary of the Smithsonian's institution, Lonnie Bunch, who was the first African-American and first historian to head the world's largest museum, education, and research project, was forced to resign.

0: This is Analea for Background Briefing. The battle over the Smithsonian wages on. Yesterday, the Secretary of the Institute, Lonnie Bunch, announced his retirement, a few days after the Trump administration issued a threat demanding action or withdraw its $1 billion in federal funding. So in addition to repeating attacks on socially progressive moves by the Institute, the threat alleged violations of anti-discrimination employment laws, claims for which it has not yet provided evidence. The letter called for changes in both ideology and executive leadership. Secretary Bunch was the first Black person and the first historian to hold this office beginning in 2019. He was the founding director of the Smithsonian's National Museum of African American History and Culture, which he bootstrapped into existence. And under his watch, two new museums are being developed, dedicated to Latinos and to women. He was appointed to positions by both Presidents Bush and Obama. And although Bunch reasserted the Institute's independence, some have accused him of overly compromising with the current administration, submitting materials for review, walking back planned labels and works of art, and moving symposia offsite. A dean at the National Gallery of Art called it soft censorship. The Atlantic reported that Bunch did not link his resignation to the administration, telling the staff both, "I now realize I'm old as dirt," and "I may be going away, but I'm still going to be a pain in the ass to some people." So, to catch you up on that ass pain, July 4th of this year, an administrator issued a report about issues it found with the museum's exhibit. That report called Toni Morrison an anti-white activist and author. It zeroed in on woke ideas that accepted immigrants as Americans, and promoted more equal gender and racial representations. This came on the heels of congressional hearings this summer and an executive order last year to restore truth and sanity to our history. The director of the National Portrait Gallery resigned that June. And a little over 1 year ago, Trump administrators sent a letter to Secretary Bunch announcing this internal review of museums and exhibitions to make sure they align with President Trump's directive to celebrate American exceptionalism and to remove divisive or partisan narratives. It said the museum should focus on Americanism. Within days, two historians got together over an idea. Add a technology expert and a call for volunteers, and you get citizen historians for the Smithsonian. They have gathered thousands of volunteers and preserved the entirety of the displays in both D.C. and New York. They're actively calling for people to document the traveling exhibits in their own towns and hosting protests. When one citizen historian for the Smithsonian tried to distribute materials at a gallery in February, the staff shut down the area. And sister projects preserve signs at national parks and monitor changes to archives and public record. And here's the thing. Much of the Smithsonian's physical collections involve science and natural history, but it's the art exhibits and the social history that have come under attack. Chandra Manning teaches history at Georgetown University and studies and publishes about Civil War era issues, poring over personal letters and other sources to understand how soldiers viewed the war and slavery, how emancipated enslaved people changed the course of that war, and questions about becoming a citizen, among other topics. She's the author of two books about these issues and is a former National Park Service ranger. So in addition to giving tours under those auspices, she has helped communities, historical groups, and museums understand how to present that history. But she's not joining us today to talk too much about long ago history, but about the current moment and how we're losing this newly found mainstream perspective on the past. And you might have guessed it, but she is also the co-founder of Citizen Historians for the Smithsonian and is speaking to us from D.C. So, Chandra, hello and welcome.
1: Thank you. Thanks so much for that very kind introduction.
0: Oh, no, it's a pleasure to speak with you. What is the Citizen Historians for the Smithsonian doing right now?
1: Citizen Historians, as you noted, began last August, and our very first goal was simply to capture what the Smithsonian looked like in the fall of 2025 in case there was any censorship, in case there were any changes. We wanted a record. We wanted a record of how things had looked. We wanted to be able to establish if censorship was in fact happening. Now, museums rotate things all of the time. That's normal. Censorship is not normal. And the way to establish the difference between the two was to have a good record. So that was our first goal, was record how things looked and hope we never need it. but record how they looked. But in the process of doing that recording, hundreds of people came together, and in the space of 7 weeks between our call in August and the museum's closing last October because of the government shutdown, our volunteers took 50,525 photographs to document what the Smithsonian looked like at that moment in time. And in so doing, they really composed themselves into a community of active stewards who are coming together to care about something we all share. And so that coming together really invigorated citizen historians with its second part of its mission. Documenting still matters. We still document all new exhibits. We still send volunteers to the museums to look for changes. We still do that stuff. But we also like to think we have become a voice and really a force, foot soldiers, if you will, for stewarding the shared resource that is the Smithsonian. And so our volunteers will come up with things that they want to do to show support for the Smithsonian. Volunteers, for example, shortly after the director Hartig of the National Museum of American History was subjected to questioning by Congress, the following Monday, our volunteers got together and sang America the Beautiful, and This Land is Your Land to American History Museum employees as they walked to work. So our volunteers have really become this force, this voice from outside the Smithsonian to really shout out to the world and to the institution how much this place matters to all of us and how much they care that it safeguards its independence.
0: And have you been seeing changes in the exhibits or in the labels?
1: We have not seen very many changes at all at the Smithsonian. And I think that the comparison with the National Park Service is instructive here. The National Park Service, almost immediately last year, as early as 2025, there were definite visible changes. There was a very famous picture of an enslaved man with whipping scars on his back, for example, removed from Civil War sites. Changes, including references to climate change that have been removed from national park signs. Those things are well documented as definite before and after changes. And there's a project called Save Our Signs, which has really well documented those changes. That contrasts with the Smithsonian. At the Smithsonian, there was one instance last January, I think it was, last January, when reference to the impeachment of President Trump was removed from the portrait gallery. The president's exhibit in the portrait gallery was later closed, and all of the labels were redone there. The new label for all recent presidents has really removed any sort of narrative. It just has lists of things they've done and a quotation from some speech that president gave. But even still, the one for Trump does now still list that the impeachments happened. And that's a real stark difference between the two institutions. And I think there are two reasons why the response has been different in the Smithsonian compared to the Park Service. The pressure is the same, the response is different. Why? Well, for one thing, the Park Service is directly located in the Department of the Interior, which is in the executive branch. So it does answer more directly to the president. And this is compounded by the fact that the president has not appointed, and neither has the Secretary of the Interior appointed a director of the National Park Service. So essentially, it's the Secretary of the Interior who's running the Park Service, who's calling the shots. And structurally, the Park Service really does not have the same way to resist because it's located in the executive branch. The Smithsonian is not. Since its founding in 1846, the Smithsonian has been an independent, semi-autonomous instrumentality. It is not located in the branch of any one of the branches of the United States government. And that independence has been absolutely central to its founding mission for the diffusion of knowledge, for the public good, for the common good. Its independence is part and parcel of doing that mission. And so structurally, it has been a bit protected compared to the Park Service. That's reason one. Reason two, however, is Secretary Lonnie Bunch has withstood pressure. His life would have been much easier if he simply caved, if he simply took down stuff that administration didn't like, if he simply put happy smiley faces on all of the exhibits. He probably would have had a much more pleasant, or at least easier, past 18 months or so. But he did not do that. He withstood the pressure.

0: So with the departure of Secretary Bunch, what type of story do you think they're going to try to tell, and what do you think they're going to leave out?
1: I have really deep concerns about exactly this question, and I don't think it takes a whole lot of speculation to look at what they will object to and what they will try to take out. Just very recently, all we need to do is look over at Arlington Cemetery. At Arlington Cemetery, in 2023 or 2024, finally, after years of public pressure, constituents writing to members of Congress succeeded in removing Confederate monuments in Arlington Cemetery. By act of Congress, it was removed. Interpretive signage about that memorial remained, explaining that it had existed, showing what it looked like, talking about when it had been placed there, not after the war, but actually at the height of Jim Crow, and pointing out the sanitized, mythologized vision of the Confederacy that the memorial portrayed. The language on that interpretive signage has been changed, and plans have been announced to put that memorial back in 2027. And I just want listeners to think about that for a moment. Arlington Cemetery was founded in the wake of the Civil War. The first people buried there were men who had lost their lives fighting in the Union Army. It continues to be the final resting place of people who have served the United States, many of them giving their lives for the United States. And this administration is going to put back a monument to the very enemy that killed the first men buried there. So if that's what they're going to do in the cemetery, I can only imagine what they will do in the museums. I can only imagine the sanitized view of a Civil War in which any reference to slavery is somehow erased or marginalized replaces a sort of fuller accounting of that struggle, which it has taken the Smithsonian and the American public writ large a very long time to face up to. It has faced up to that more fully in recent years. Plenty of people would say not fully enough. We could have a debate and argument about that. But certainly there has been some progress in listening to what the sources tell us, not making up a new past, not making up a story, but rather actually listening to what sources from the era tell us. For example, the vice president of the Confederacy, Alexander Stevens, was very, very blunt. He was very forthright. He saw nothing to hide when he said that the cornerstone of the Confederacy rests on the great truth that the Negro is not equal to the white man. He said the problem with the Declaration of Independence was it said that all were created equal, and that was a flaw, and the Confederacy was fixing that flaw, and it was fixing it with slavery. He wasn't confused. He wasn't unclear. He was pretty straightforward. And finally, our museums are beginning to listen to him when he said things like that and tell the truth. And I worry if Arlington Cemetery is any preview of coming attractions, I worry what's going to happen in our museums as well. Are we going to be treated once again to a fairy tale in which slavery had nothing to do with the war? Everybody was right. Nobody really disagreed on anything important. And certainly enslaved people really played no important role. That I fear might be where we're being taken back to. And that is a disservice to every single one of us, certainly to the descendants of the people who fought for their freedom. Certainly to the descendants of the people who fought against slavery, certainly to the descendants of the people who suffered through slavery, but also to all the rest of us, because it will rob us of any chance we might possibly have had of really understanding the story of how the nation has become what it has become.
0: I can't imagine a more divided time in our country than we were literally at war with each other. And I'm wondering if you see, were there similar things happening with this division between, you know, what is our history? What is our narrative? Are there parallels? Is this more or less divided? I mean, obviously, we're not actively fighting each other, but do you see parallels with today?
1: I stop short of saying we're on the brink of taking up arms. But some of the things that we are fighting about are remarkably similar. Like, what does the Declaration of Independence mean? They fought about that in 1860 and 1861. To some Confederates,

0: The Declaration of Independence meant that when a government no longer promoted the interests of them, white men, then they had the right to rebel against it. And when Abraham Lincoln was elected president in 1860 on a platform that expressly prohibited the further westward expansion of slavery, in their view, that was a government that didn't further their interests anymore, and they had the right to rebel against it. Union soldiers also thought that they were fighting for the Declaration of Independence, but they thought the part about all men created equal actually was kind of important. And they thought that the part about pledging their lives and their fortunes and their sacred honor to the new United States was important. They thought they were upholding the Declaration of Independence. So this summer, when we celebrated the 250th anniversary of the Declaration of Independence, and battles sort of blew up about how we ought to do that, I was reminded a little bit of fighting over what the Declaration meant all the way back in 1861. And actually, people were fighting over what it meant all the way back in the Revolutionary War itself. So our disagreements over the most basic founding documents, those are as old as the nation itself. We go through times where we're better or worse, though, at really talking through those disagreements. We don't seem to be in a very productive such moment right now.
1: Okay, so your first book, What This Cruel World Was Over, Soldiers, Slavery, and the Civil War, you said that when Union soldiers saw plantation slavery for themselves, that they began believing more in the abolition of slavery. And you've taught people as a professor, you've led tours as a ranger, you've been an author and tried to communicate with people. And I'm wondering, what does that do when people go to a museum, go to a park, and witness history for themselves as much as possible?
0: I think people have the ability to think, to take in new information, to draw new conclusions about it, and sometimes to change their mind, and sometimes to grow. I mean, not always. None of us is gung-ho to admit things that we thought were wrong. None of us likes to do that. But people can do it. Union soldiers may or may not have given much thought to slavery before the war began, but seeing it really did convince them that there was no way for a Union to survive and coexist with what was clearly evil. They didn't think that until they were confronted with it. I think it is entirely possible to read one's own experience as the experience of everybody without being introduced, without being exposed to hard, solid evidence of other people's experiences. And that's one of the really important things that a museum does, is that it exposes us to experiences that aren't just like ours, but that belong to people who share the country with us. And what that ought to do is expand all our notion of what this country is and what belonging means. And the urge to narrow it, to shut it down, that's really alarming. That is really concerning. And the Smithsonian has thus far resisted that urge. It has resisted that urge really over the course of its history. And I dearly hope it will continue to resist that urge now.
1: Well, thank you so much for joining us today.
0: It's been such a pleasure. Thanks very much for the opportunity.
1: That was Chandra Manning, a professor at Georgetown University and a co-founder of Citizen Historians for the Smithsonian. As a researcher, she studies the Civil War and how soldiers viewed the war and slavery, among other things, and is the author of two books about these issues. She's also a former National Park Service ranger and has worked with communities, historical groups, and parks on how to interpret their history. At the Smithsonian, the interpretation of history that's becoming more widely accepted is going to be under increased attacks as the Secretary Bunch steps away at the end of this year.
2: And this has been Background Briefing. I'm Ian Masters, and I'd like to thank producers Graham Fitzgibbon and Asher Price. 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

September 8, 2026. On Sunday, Germany's far-right Alternative for Germany, or AfD, party won 43.8% of the vote in a legislative election in the small state of Saxony-Anhalt, formerly part of Soviet-dominated East Germany. The AfD is anti-immigrant and pro-Russia, and has won the support of both Vice President J.D. Vance and billionaire Elon Musk. When Musk posted "Well done" in German to the co-founder of AfD, Elise Weidel, another AfD leader responded with thanks, posting, "If we take on responsibility here, I would very much welcome the opportunity for strong and constructive cooperation. Germany would then once again be a place worth investing in. Best regards from Saxony-Anhalt." John Henley of The Guardian noted that right-wing leaders across Europe celebrated the outcome, including ousted Hungarian Prime Minister Viktor Orban, who called the election results a huge night for Germany and Europe, adding, "Buckle up, this is just the beginning." Musk was the largest donor to any political committee in the 2024 U.S. elections, putting around $290 million into the 2024 election to help elect President Donald J. Trump and Republicans. On August 28th, Andrew Howard, Aaron Doherty, and Meredith Lee Hill of Politico reported that Musk was planning to meet with House Speaker Mike Johnson, a Republican of Louisiana, as he considered investing at least $100 million to elect Republicans in the midterm elections. Since that meeting, Musk has plowed money into the Texas Senate race to support Texas Attorney General Ken Paxton against Democratic nominee James Tallarico. According to Theodore Schlieffer of the New York Times, Musk's investments, many through political action committees, target Senate races in Alaska, Iowa, Maine, Michigan, and Ohio, as well as House races in at least California, Wisconsin, and Washington. Musk's open attack

gone to some great parties, did that instead. Musk called USAID, the United States Agency for International Development, a criminal organization and a viper's nest of radical left Marxists who hate America. In July 2026, Ari Daniel, David Augustine, Kazim Owali Naziro, and Lamech Nyagudi of NPR reported on a study by Boston University infectious disease modeler Brooke Nichols that estimated more than 700,000 people had died from the sudden stop in USAID funding, including more than 500,000 children in developing countries. And yet, for all his talk about slashing government expenditures, Musk's Department of Government Efficiency did not appear to save much. Emilio Perez Ibarguen of Politico reported in August, when the Department of Government Efficiency officially ended, that a report by the Government Accountability Office found that the savings it claimed were in large part exaggerated or couldn't be corroborated. Meanwhile, government contracts continued to flow to Musk's businesses. As Desmond Butler, Tricia Thadani, Emmanuel Martinez, Aaron Gregg, Luis Melgar, Jonathan O'Connell, and Dan Keating reported in the Washington Post in February 2025, Musk himself has been one of the biggest beneficiaries of taxpayer dollars in history, taking in at least $38 billion in government contracts, loans, subsidies, and tax credits over the course of more than 20 years. Once he was in power in Trump 2.0, government investigations into those businesses ended. The very public nature of Musk's antics has helped to wake the public up to the fact that our current system is skewed toward billionaires. In July, economist Paul Krugman noted a growing backlash against those billionaires. A poll by UMass Amherst found that 58% of Americans think billionaires are a threat to democracy, and 45% of them say the U.S. is an oligarchy, a government in which a small group exercises control, especially for corrupt and selfish purposes. As Krugman noted, only 28% of those polled disagreed. Krugman pointed out that wealth has been concentrating at the top of the U.S. economy for decades, so the growing wave against that concentration of wealth appears to be driven by those like Musk and Trump himself, who has flaunted his use of taxpayer money for his own interests while dismissing the pain of regular Americans. This flow of taxpayer dollars to favored businesses rather than to programs that serve the needs of the people seems to be a feature rather than a bug in the Trump administration and reflects its rejection of democracy in favor of the right-wing axis of authoritarianism. Last night, Tarini Party, Josh Dossi, Michelle Hackman, and Summer Saeed of the Wall Street Journal published a deep investigation of the machinations of Corey Lewandowski when his colleague Kristi Noem was Secretary of the Department of Homeland Security. They report that Lewandowski, who was Trump's campaign manager for part of 2016, appeared to offer aid to foreign countries navigating U.S. bureaucracy in the department for a fee, selling government services for his own gain. The journalists also report that Lewandowski may have been involved in awarding government contracts improperly, an accusation covered in a November 14, 2025 article by Justin Elliott, Joshua Kaplan, and Alex Mergeski of ProPublica. The Wall Street Journal reporters note that Congress gave the Department of Homeland Security an additional $75 billion to spend during Trump's term on deportations, detention facilities, and technology, providing deep pockets for corruption. While the administration appears to have sidelined Noem and Lewandowski since Noem resigned under pressure in March, the journalists say Lewandowski has told people close to him he expects the president would pardon him in the event of a criminal case. Lewandowski responded on social media that the story was just another example of the kind of anonymous source, politically driven reporting that Americans have seen time and time again.
We've lived through the Russia collusion hoax, the fake birthday card, and countless other sensational allegations that ultimately

0: they failed to withstand scrutiny. I'm tremendously proud of my work as a volunteer in advancing this administration's agenda and remain confident that the facts and not anonymous accusations will ultimately speak for themselves. But of course, every official investigation into the 2016 election, including the one conducted by the Republican-dominated Senate Intelligence Committee and unanimously adopted, agreed that Russia did work to get Trump elected in 2016. And while Trump claims he did not create the birthday card to child sex offender Jeffrey Epstein, apparently bearing Trump's signature on a drawing of a nude girl that was produced by the Epstein estate, the story was convincing enough that it helped to push Congress to pass the Epstein Files Transparency Act, and the first case he brought against the Wall Street Journal for publishing the story was dismissed. A second case is pending. There is, in fact, increasing pushback against the world Musk and Trump are trying to put into place instead of liberal democracy. In the U.S., the growing opposition to data centers, which seems to represent anger at the very wealthy tech bros who want to call the shots, is perhaps a sign of the direction the wind in the U.S. is blowing. Whether that popular pressure can withstand the extraordinary amounts of money Musk and other right-wing billionaires are pouring into the midterms is unclear. Judd Legum of Popular Information reported today that Musk is funding an advertising campaign encouraging people in swing states to check their voting registration status at a different website than the one run by the Election Assistance Commission, which is an independent agency of the U.S. government. Instead, Musk's campaign urges people to go to votesafe.org, which collects their full name, home address, date of birth, email address, cell phone number, IP address and location, which identifies city and zip code, every link clicked, every page looked at, and voter registration status, among other information. Legum reports that the privacy policy of the website allows Musk's Super PAC, America PAC, to share or sell personal information with our business partners, including whether you are registered to vote and how you submit your vote where permitted by law. America PAC can also sell inferences it makes about a user, including psychological trends, predispositions, behavior, attitudes, intelligence, abilities, and aptitude. A new documentary about Musk by filmmaker Alex Gibney argues, as Stephen Zaitchik of The Hollywood Reporter put it, that Musk is a dangerous huckster who is stealthily aggregating power to exploit us, primarily by centralizing and controlling massive amounts of data. The documentary, called Musk, notes that under Musk, the Department of Government Efficiency had access to federal IT systems, and as Zaitchik recalls, a whistleblower warned that members of the Department of Government Efficiency accessed and shared sensitive data from the Social Security Administration. Zaitchik reports on the on-screen comments of Nobel Prize-winning scientist Jeffrey Hinton, known as the godfather of AI, who said, "It's fairly clear to me that Trump is hell-bent on corrupting the midterm elections," he says on screen. "If you wanted to corrupt those midterm elections and you wanted to use AI, all you needed to do was get detailed information on U.S. citizens. And what the Department of Government Efficiency did looked like just what you would do." In Europe, in the wake of the rise of the AfD, German Defense Minister Boris Pistorius said today that Germany will send missiles to Ukraine to help it fight off a winter incursion from Russia.
1: Letters from an American was written and read by Heather Cox Richardson. 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

0: Hello, ahlan wa sahlan, and welcome to another episode of Arab Voices, a syndicated radio talk show that airs on dozens of radio stations in the US and Europe since 2002. This is Saeed, executive producer and host of Arab Voices. During this episode of Arab Voices, episode number 1233, I will have two segments. First, we will listen to the Electronic Intifada newscast, a summary of the latest developments in occupied Palestine and Lebanon, including the ongoing Israeli genocide in the Gaza Strip and the ongoing Israeli atrocities and ethnic cleansing in the West Bank. During the second segment, I will air the second part of the interview that Hanan Awad, Arab Voices guest host, conducted with the renowned Palestinian artist Sliman Mansour, one of the most prominent and influential Palestinian artists of his time, who passed away at the age of 79 in occupied Palestine on August 24, 2026. I had aired part one of that interview during the previous episode of Arab Voices. Let's begin with the Electronic Intifada newscast, a summary of the latest developments in occupied Palestine and Lebanon, presented by Noura Barros Friedman, Associate Editor at the Electronic Intifada.
1: This is the Electronic Intifada newscast. I'm Noura Barros Friedman, Associate Editor at the Electronic Intifada. It's day 1063 of Israel's genocide in Gaza. Here's a brief summary of some of the latest developments this week in Palestine and Lebanon. In Gaza, at least five Palestinian children were murdered by Israel in missile strikes and sniper attacks this week. Israeli forces killed a 16-year-old child, Mohammed Al-Harsh, in a drone strike on Jabalia refugee camp on Wednesday. Reporter Mahmoud Rehan captured footage of his loved ones mourning over his body at Al-Shifa Hospital in Gaza City. A separate Israeli attack on a displacement camp east of Jabalia killed a Palestinian man, Hazem Hatem Marshoud, according to local reports. The Wafa news agency reported that a 39-year-old man was killed in an Israeli bombing on a tent sheltering displaced families in the Mawasi area of Khan Yunis on Wednesday evening. Yusuf Salam, a paramedic and firefighter, was severely injured on Tuesday while carrying out his duties in Jabalia, according to the Palestinian Civil Defense. He succumbed to his wounds on Wednesday. Reporter Saeed Hezbollah filmed his colleagues bidding him farewell and honoring his commitment to his people and his community throughout the last 3 years of genocide. A 51-year-old woman, Amna Al-Hissi, also died on Wednesday from critical injuries she sustained the previous day when she was shot by Israeli forces in Deir al-Balah. She was wounded in the same Israeli attack that killed her 9-year-old daughter, Isra, on Tuesday. Reporter Salah Otaz filmed Isra's small body in the morgue at the local hospital, her right hand completely torn apart. The Palestinian Health Ministry in Gaza reported that eight Palestinians were killed in a 24-hour period between Tuesday and Wednesday alone, and 31 were injured. As of Wednesday, 1,334 Palestinians have been killed and more than 4,400 have been wounded since the so-called ceasefire was declared in October 2025, 11 months ago. On Tuesday, Israel carried out what it described as a Shin Bet-led abduction of a Palestinian internal security officer. According to a Palestinian security source who spoke to the publication Al-Akhbar, the group infiltrated the Al-Katiba area using a white bus, a civilian car, and three motorcycles. And the operation was backed by heavy bombardment, including Israeli gunfire and quadcopter drone strikes. Families were trapped inside their homes and displacement tents during the attack, and three Palestinians were killed, a 13-year-old child, Abdullah Ahmed Hamouda, a 3-year-old child, Lama Mohammed Ala Adin Habib, and a 32-year-old man, Abdullah Mahmoud Ibrahim Al-Haya. 15 others sustained varying degrees of injury. According to eyewitness accounts, the operation, including all of its stages, lasted approximately 35 minutes before the force withdrew from the area using the bus, vehicles, and motorcycles, according to field reports from the Palestinian Center for Human Rights. PCHR added that a kindergarten sits just a few meters from the targeted area. Dozens of children and their teachers were present at the time. They endured the heavy bombardment, which they miraculously survived, PCHR says, but they were forced to lie on the ground and take shelter in internal classrooms before being evacuated by ambulance crews. Journalist Abdel Karim Al-Ayoubi was filming children and families collecting water nearby when the attack happened. The Palestinian security officer who was abducted, Muin Al-Arabid, had confronted the hostile forces with light arms before he was taken. His wife was killed in the attack and several of his children were wounded. The Israeli military claimed its special forces were targeting the head of Hamas's internal security apparatus in Gaza, and accompanying strikes were carried out to, quote, remove threats, DropSite News reported. A resistance-affiliated security channel said that three collaborators who provided support and intelligence were detained. Gaza's interior ministry stated in the aftermath of the attack that, quote, the occupation's targeting of the security and police apparatus in the Gaza Strip has been ongoing for 3 years. During this period, the occupation has assassinated hundreds of leaders, officers, and personnel from the Ministry of Interior and National Security and the police force in an attempt to dismantle and eliminate the system and spread chaos, yet it has failed to achieve its objectives despite these heinous crimes. Also on Tuesday, the Anadolu News Agency reported that a 73-year-old man, Talal Ismail Mahmoud Ziyara, was shot and killed in Deir al-Balah, and the Israeli army detained three Palestinian fishermen while they were working at sea off the coast of Gaza City and in central Gaza. Zakaria Bakr, coordinator of the Union of Fishermen's Committees in Gaza, told Anadolu that Israeli warships attacked fishing boats off the coast of Gaza City and the central area, detaining several fishermen. He added that Israeli forces later released some of the fishermen, but kept three in detention after taking them to an unknown location. Israel carried out a massacre in Gaza City on Monday, August 31st, killing at least three Palestinians driving inside a vehicle in the Tal al-Hawa neighborhood. Two other Palestinians, identified as Asim Abu Abdo and Omar al-Sarraj, were killed in an Israeli drone strike hours earlier in central Gaza City. The Electronic Intifada's contributor, Mohammed Assad, was on the scene of the attack on the car in Tal al-Hawa as rescuers tried to extinguish the flames.
2: The occupation attack a car now in western side of Gaza City. Three Palestinians killed in this car.
1: That was reporter and contributor to the Electronic Intifada, Mohammed Assad. Writer Mossab Abu Toha reported that the three victims killed in the attack on the car were identified as Bara Arubi, Talal Badawi, and Momen Al-Hawari. A Palestinian football player, Abdel Fattah Abu Al-Aish, was killed in an Israeli strike on Sunday as he drove his electric motorcycle in Gaza City. Mustafa Siam, the Secretary General of the Palestinian Sports Media Federation, told the Anadolu news agency that the athlete had been preparing with his team to compete in the Thousand Martyrs Cup, a tournament that was scheduled to begin this week. Nearly 570 Palestinian football players have been killed by the Israeli army since October 2023. A 3-year-old child, Tayyim Hamdan, was killed in an Israeli missile strike on Deir al-Balah on Sunday. Videos showed the toddler's relatives in anguish over his murder. His aunt explained that Tayyim was crying and begging his mother to let him play outside, but she had refused, saying that the Israelis might bomb them. His grandfather took him to get a snack, and when they sat down, a drone fired a missile. The boy was thrown from his grandfather's lap and was killed, and his grandfather lost an eye. Another man, Hossam Nasir, was also killed in the attack. Israel once again directly targeted Al-Aqsa Martyrs Hospital in Deir al-Balah this week. On August 29th, the Israeli army bombed the medical facility's water tanks, laboratory equipment, and storage areas, causing extensive material damage. This is the latest in a series of Israeli attacks on medical warehouses and critical medical supplies. following last week's attack on an aid warehouse in Deir al-Balah that destroyed specialized nutritional supplements for malnourished children and pregnant and breastfeeding women. Raed Hussein, the director of the hospital, told Al Jazeera that the medical facility currently lacks more than 70% of necessary supplies and equipment, and added that all cancer medications have completely run out across Gaza. People are dying because these medicines are unavailable, he said. Meanwhile, Israeli War Minister Israel Katz this week casually admitted his government's often repeated desire to complete the genocide in Gaza by forcibly expelling indigenous Palestinians to other countries. At a conference hosted by Israeli media and the so-called Israel Democracy Institute, Katz said that, quote, there is no real solution for Gaza in the end without migration. He boasted, quote, we are fully prepared to move them out if it becomes possible, by sea, by air, by every way possible. After 3 years of genocide, including the last 11 months under a fraudulent ceasefire, during which the relentless Israeli slaughter of children, women, and men continues, the destruction of vital infrastructure is ongoing, and the attacks on hospitals have not stopped. Katz insisted that it is the Palestinian political party Hamas that is not fulfilling its commitment under the October 2025 agreement. He said, quote, the moment will come. When will it come? When it becomes clear that Hamas is not meeting its commitment. Then we will get a green light to move forward militarily, territorially, and in other areas, and this thing will gain momentum, Katz said, referring to moving the Palestinian population out of Gaza. Middle East Eye notes that at the end of June, Israel cynically rebranded its plan to push Palestinians to leave Gaza, dropping the term voluntary migration in favor of the, quote, freedom of movement plan. Israel's Channel 13 said that Israeli security officials and the Mossad had been instructed to stop using the term voluntary migration, which had drawn sharp international criticism, Middle East Eye explains. Yet the intention since the inception of the colonial Israeli state project remains exactly the same, to expel Palestinians and replace them with Jewish settlers. In July, Katz joined an Israeli television channel interview from inside the vast annihilated area of northern Gaza, smiling at the devastation and saying that he was pleased about what the Israeli army had done. Quote, I feel good. It's all the result of a deliberate policy that is meant to remove threats instead of the raid method, getting in, getting out, and then Hamas comes back. The IDF is inside, the residents are outside, and the houses are destroyed, he said. Turning to the occupied West Bank, Jewish Israeli settlers and Israeli army forces carried out a joint assault on the village of Al-Mughayr, north of Ramallah, on Wednesday evening, killing two Palestinian youths. The Palestine Red Crescent Society said its crews evacuated Omar Mohammed Nassan and Khalil Abu Aliya, both of them teenagers, who were shot with live ammunition, one in the neck and the other in the back, during the attack. Amin Abu Aliya, the head of the Mughayr Village Council, said the settlers and the Israeli forces raided the center of the village near the Grand Mosque, attacked two homes, and stole sheep, according to the Wafa News Agency. Abu Aliya added that Israeli army snipers took positions on buildings in the center of the village. When locals attempted to confront the settlers as they stole the sheep, the snipers opened live fire at the Palestinians, critically wounding the two youths. They later succumbed to their injuries while being transported to a hospital. Israeli settlers had attacked Al-Mughayr just a few days before, on August 30th, again backed by Israeli soldiers who fired live ammunition and injured four young Palestinian men. The Israeli army kept the sole remaining entrance to Al-Mughayr closed for 20 consecutive hours, preventing residents from entering or leaving, an official told the Anadolu news agency. Amin Abu Aliya of the village council said Israeli restrictions and attacks on residents and farmers have intensified in the last 3 weeks. He said the village's only remaining entrance is repeatedly closed in the morning to prevent workers from reaching their jobs, and later in the day to stop those outside from returning. Abu Aliya said the measures were aimed at creating conditions that force workers to stay outside the village and ultimately drive Palestinians from the area. A resident of the village standing on a street that has been blocked by Israeli forces said that they are subjected to violence and violations by the Israeli army and the settlers every day. He said that settlers come to attack passing vehicles day and night, smashing windows and causing severe damage, and they assault people, beating residents with sticks and clubs. Israeli forces demolished homes, animal shelters, sheep pens, water wells, caves, and other structures on Wednesday, September 2nd, in the village of Hirbet al-Taban in Masafriyata, south of Akhlil or Hebron, leaving all the residents homeless. Activist and journalist Basil Adra filmed the Israeli destruction operation. Another local activist, Osama Mahame, told the Wafa news agency that Israeli forces raided the village with heavy machinery and prevented residents from removing their furniture and belongings before demolishing the structures and property. The community was home to 12 families, numbering 70 people, including 28 children. The residents made their living from farming and raising some 600 head of livestock. The human rights group B'Tselem said that Al-Taban is the 66th Palestinian community Israel has expelled since October 2023, in addition to 18 communities that have been partially expelled. As part of the expulsion of communities and of the ethnic cleansing Israel is carrying out in the West Bank, some 4,931 Palestinians have been uprooted from their homes, including some 2,300 children and teenagers. On August 30th, hundreds of settlers undercover from Israeli forces raided religious sites in the village of Awarta, southeast of Nablus. Local sources told Wafa that the Israeli army closed two military checkpoints around Nablus in conjunction with the settlers' pogrom. The raid followed a surge in Israeli settler attacks across the West Bank on Saturday, with Palestinians injured in attacks in Ramallah, Jenin, Hebron, Nablus, Salfit, and Bethlehem. In Silwad, northeast of Ramallah, two sisters aged 75 and 65 suffered bruises and injuries after settlers assaulted them while they were picking figs. The settlers stole their phones and the key to their vehicle, Wafa added. Settlers also attacked the village of Burka under Israeli military protection, firing live ammunition and damaging a vehicle. My colleague Tamara Nassar reports that while Israeli settlers kill and assault Palestinians and the Israeli army confiscates more land, the Israeli government is attempting to expand the E1 settlement colony, one of the largest colony blocks in the West Bank, ahead of next month's elections. Nassar writes that the land around E1 is the last significant open space between Jerusalem to the west of it and the mega settlement of Male Adumim to its east, where some 38,000 Jewish settlers live. If Israel does build settlements there, it will isolate the northern and southern parts of the occupied West Bank from each other, foreclosing the possibility of a contiguous Palestinian state, or, more realistically, removing the pretense that serious efforts are being made to achieve such a state. It would also connect the Male Adumim colony to the rest of Jerusalem, she writes. The group Peace Now called it a last-minute maneuver to sign contracts with contractors before the elections so that it will be much harder for the next government to cancel the construction. Nassar adds that at least 18 Palestinian Bedouin and herding communities, including 5,000 residents, live in the area. Israel building settlements there puts them at severe risk of forcible displacement. For more, read Tamara Nassar's report, Israel Pushes Ahead with Plan to Split West Bank Before Election, on electronicintifada.net. In Lebanon, Israeli airstrikes are continuing to decimate areas in the south. Among Israel's targets was an elderly care home in the town of Hula, which the army blew up on August 29th. Our contributor Rokhaya Shamsuddin reports that on August 30th, Israel carried out at least 45 separate attacks, including airstrikes, artillery shelling, and detonations of homes and buildings. Rokhaya filed this report for the Electronic Intifada on Wednesday evening from Lebanon.
3: This is Rokhaya Shamsuddin reporting for the Electronic Intifada from southern Lebanon. Over the last night and into today, Israeli forces carried out more than 36 distinct attacks across the south. Heavy airstrikes and drone strikes targeted the Alat Tahr Ridge, the outskirts of Nabati al-Fawa, al-Qantara, al-Dabsha, and Zawtar al-Sharqiyya. A drone strike in Nabati al-Fawa has killed one man. In addition, Israeli forces unleashed sustained artillery shelling and sweeping heavy machine gun fire across Houla, Rashaf, Ait al-Jabal, and Mansour. In Mansour, Israeli military machinery advanced into the village, systematically bulldozing and demolishing several residential homes, while structural demolitions continued in Rashaf and surrounding border areas. In Arab Salim, an Israeli airstrike targeted the cemetery grounds where loved ones had recently gathered to lay to rest 28-year-old Saja Shrara, a young bride killed in an Israeli airstrike on her home just 2 days after her wedding nearly 1 week ago. The Israeli threat to residents of South Lebanon remains constant, even from lingering remnants. In Habbush, young Muhammad al-Ibrahim was killed when an Israeli cluster munition exploded as he was searching for his toys. A family source tells the Electronic Intifada that his brother Hussein was severely injured in the blast and remains in the hospital. Their mother, Nada, a physics teacher, had only recently managed to secure a home to rent after their family house in Habbush was destroyed 7 months ago in an Israeli strike that killed her husband, Ali. Despite these relentless attacks, for the people of southern Lebanon, left largely abandoned by their own state and facing an unyielding Israeli aggression, survival itself has become an act of defiance, as families I have spoken to bravely continue to return home whenever possible to reclaim their land from the rubble.
4: That was Rokaya Shamsuddin reporting for the Electronic Intifada from Lebanon on Wednesday. We've published many features in the last week, but today we're highlighting excerpts from Avoiding the Toilet at Any Cost by Rima Al-Swisi, writing from Gaza. Most mornings at Al Dira displacement camp, northwest of Gaza City, the women gather in the open air outside the tents to drink coffee and commiserate, Rima writes. Life is hard at this camp, and the women have a lot to talk about: poverty, illnesses, problems with their husbands, and how to get aid. I live near the camp, and a friend of mine, knowing I am a journalist, told me about these morning meetings, thinking I might like to attend. I joined one morning in July, and it did not take much time for me to understand what most troubled the women: a lack of sanitary and accessible toilets, and the health problems that have come as a result. Al Dira camp is a temporary home to around 70 displaced families that is spread across 3 dunams, or a bit less than an acre of land, according to the camp coordinator, Aida Al-Kiali. A minority of the families have private toilets, she said, but the majority of people living in the camp must share 3 public toilets. These public toilets do not have plumbing and sewage infrastructure. Instead, they are simple holes in the sandy ground. Privacy is also lacking, as the toilet area, a space of about 2 by 2 meters, is enclosed by old blankets. The odor is very bad. For many, a trip to the toilet can mean a walk of up to 25 meters. This is not a walk that many women feel comfortable making in the dark, especially because of the dogs that roam around at night, scavenging through the trash. The women describe holding their urine all night and not drinking water to prevent a journey to the toilet. Several of them have developed kidney stones and serious health problems, not to mention the mental toll of not having access to a toilet. Aida Al-Kiali from the camp committee that helps run day-to-day affairs said that the camp leadership tries to provide the tents with private toilets, yet what is needed goes far beyond our abilities. Women in the tents suffer a lot, she said, and she estimated that only 20% of those living in the camp have a good private toilet. Among the women, the connection between their health issues and the lack of access to a sanitary and private toilet is clear, and it is not unique to the women in Al Dira camp. As nearly 1 million people in Gaza live in tents due to Israel's systematic destruction of housing and infrastructure. All across Gaza's tent camps, improvised toilets are being constructed, as materials such as piping and toilet seats come at a high cost. The cheapest method is to dig a hole in the ground. Yet even these private toilets being dug inside of tents can feel humiliating and unsanitary. As of July 2026, 87% of Gaza's households face barriers to accessing toilets or latrines, with the top impediment being a lack of access to water and the secondary obstacle being a lack of privacy, cleanliness issues, and fear of rodents or pests, according to a UNICEF-led group, the Gaza Wash Cluster. Sally Said, 21, was married 2 months ago. She said the couple had no choice but to get married in their tent. Her husband's family lives in El Dira camp as well, and she uses their toilet, which is located outside the tent and about 12 meters away. She does not feel comfortable using the toilet at night. "I feel afraid from the bombing, as currently the tents are targeted mostly at night. I also don't drink water in the evening at all, so as to avoid going to the toilet." In July, she started to feel discomfort and itching, and she was having trouble urinating in general. She visited the camp doctor and was told that she had high levels of salt and a urinary tract infection. The doctor further said that she was at risk of kidney stones. "I don't know what to do," she said. "I pay for the situation from my health." Those are excerpts from Avoiding the Toilet at Any Cost by Rima Al-Swisi. Rima is a journalist and social activist from Gaza. You can read more on electronicintifada.net. And finally, as we always do, we wanted to highlight people expressing joy, determination, and reclamation across Palestine and around the world. In Gaza, the Samir Project, a mutual aid organization, said its team was distributing aid when they came across a pre-wedding celebration for a young groom. "We want to live," says one of the team members. "Look at what life has become. We want to live and be happy. We want to create an atmosphere of joy." The group writes on their social media account, quote, "In the middle of destruction, displacement, grief, and deprivation, there was still music, still laughter, still love, still something to celebrate. Joy is resistance. The occupation can destroy homes, schools, streets, and entire neighborhoods, but it cannot extinguish the Palestinian will to live. No matter how hard they try, they cannot erase love, milestones, family, faith, or the determination to keep building a life. Palestinians choose life, and they will keep choosing it."

0: That's from the Samir Project, a mutual aid organization on the ground in Gaza. And that's it for the news roundup. 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I'm Nora Barrows-Friedman. Want to hear more? 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
1: 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This is Saeed, executive producer and host of Arab Voices. During the previous episode of Arab Voices, I aired part one of the interview that Hanan Awad, Arab Voices guest host, had conducted with the renowned Palestinian artist Sliman Mansour, one of the most prominent and influential Palestinian artists of his time, who passed away at the age of 79 in occupied Palestine on August 24, 2026. Sliman Mansour was one of the founding figures of contemporary Palestinian art and most influential figures in modern Palestinian visual art. His paintings became some of the most recognizable images of Palestinian identity in the world. Through his work, he played an important role in preserving themes of land, Jerusalem, farmers and rural communities, Palestinian villages and landscapes, family life, displacement and memory, traditional Palestinian dress, olive trees, and cultural identity and heritage. Let's listen to part two of Hanan Awad's interview with Sliman Mansour on Palestinian art and resistance, conducted back in 2021.
2: The reality of the occupation of Palestine, as we have explored, involved much more than colonization of land, but the mind, body as well. With that, we see a loss of the Palestinian identity, like you mentioned, causing a struggle to feel a sense of belonging. Some of your artwork was confiscated in 1979 when you were given the order to censor your art by not using what became known as what I call the forbidden colors, that is red, green, black, and white. Only a few years later, through 1981, 1982, you were in prison for several weeks because of your refusal to self-censor your art, or rather your willingness to remain with the concept of sumud. Can you please elaborate on this whole experience?
3: I'm thinking from where to start, because it's, I think our problems with the occupation started when we decided in 1974 to form a union for Palestinian artists. We discovered in 1972-73 that there are about 18 artists living in the West Bank and Gaza. So we, some artists among them who live in Jerusalem, Ramallah, we decided that we should make a union, and some of us applied to get a permission to work as a legal union, and immediately we got a refusal. You know, we are not allowed to make a union. But nevertheless, we started our union. We publicized it and we called it the League of Palestinian Artists Under Occupation. And we made our first exhibition in Jerusalem in the YMCA in 1975. Now, this exhibition, we moved to Ramallah, to the library of the municipality, and to Nablus, also to the municipality library. And then we moved it to Nazareth and to Gaza. And but that's all. I mean, there was no infrastructure for art. There were no galleries. There were no museums. Nobody to write about art. We didn't have any art books. You know, we were living like in a cultural ghetto, you know, the artist. But also we had the kind of message. We thought that we have a kind of message as artists that we have to reach every home. We have to reach every Palestinian to show him our art and to try to encourage him and or help him to to belong, you know, because belonging was the most important thing in our thinking at that time. The only way that we could reach to people was through printing our artwork as posters. So we started printing our artwork as posters and selling them very cheap, you know, but our main aim was to get them to in every house, and we succeeded to do that. We in a couple of years, you can see Palestinian art through the posters hanging in every home, in villages, in camps, in cities, everywhere. So we became like a phenomena, a cultural one. And also the Israeli authorities, they saw that we are so successful, and they wanted to know what's happening. And we made them curious, you know. So they started confiscating these posters because they say that they are
2: revolution.
3: Not revolution. They named it like inciting.
2: Okay.
3: Inciting material. So they started confiscating them and even fining people whom they caught selling them. They took them to court and they fined them with big amounts of money. In 1979, we decided to establish a gallery in Ramallah. And that was the only gallery in the whole occupied territories. Because there, as I said, there was no galleries at all. And we called it Gallery 79. And we started making exhibitions in this gallery. Either solo exhibitions or two artists making an exhibition or a group exhibition. But every time we opened an exhibition, soldiers used to come and look around, you know, like any other visitor. But they used to take one or two or even three paintings because, you know, like confiscating them. And there was no rule about what to take, because it depends on the mentality of the soldier. If he's a little bit liberal, you know, it's not, he takes one maybe, and even he doesn't take anybody anything. But if he's a right wing, you know, you can see that a lot of missing paintings are around. And but in 1980, in the end of 1980, around September, you know, my turn came to make an exhibition there, and I opened my exhibition at 2 o'clock in the afternoon, and at 6 o'clock the soldiers came to the exhibition, and threw everybody out and closed the doors of the gallery and took the keys and went away. After like 2 weeks, something like that, they called me and my other two friends, who we established this gallery, Hassan Badr and Nabi Anani, and they called us, and the officer there started to discuss with us about art and what art it's better for us to do, like painting nice flowers and nice ladies, you know. And he said even he will buy from us art if we do it that way. And then he gave us two rules. One rule was that we are not allowed to exhibit our art or our posters to the public unless we take permission from the Israeli censorship. So every painting, we should present it to the military authorities, and they should stamp it from behind that it is okay to show it or not. That was one of the rules. The other rule was that we are not allowed to paint in red, green, black, and white. And these are the colors of the Palestinian flag. Now, this rule was, I think the Israeli Knesset, they did it they made this rule in 1967 that Palestinian flag is forbidden. So the colors of the Palestinian flag are forbidden also. So they told us this rule and that any painting now with these colors will be confiscated. So Assam, he's from Hebron, and people of Hebron are well known for their sense of humor. So they, he said, but if I paint a flower, you know, because the soldier was talking about painting flowers, you know. He said, if I paint a flower with these colors, what will happen? So the officer, he said, it will be confiscated. And then he became a little bit more angry, he raised his voice and said, even if you do a watermelon with these colors, it will be confiscated. So the idea of the watermelon came from the Israeli officer, actually. So we talked to the press about that meeting. And, they wrote about it, and but people forgot about it. In 2007, a Palestinian artist with was a conceptual artist. He heard the story from me, I think, and he was interested, and he made several paintings of the watermelon. Even with that, people forgot about it. You know, nobody used it as a symbol or anything. Only recently, you know, 2 months ago, when this Sheikh Jarrah thing happened, and then the confrontation with Gaza, the attack on Gaza, it became like a very important symbol of Palestinian resistance, which makes me, you know, think it's amazing how symbols are made. You know, it's not that you decide to make a symbol suddenly, you know, and you decide, but people, you know, they in a certain time, at a certain moment, they take a symbol and they use it, and it becomes part of their culture. And that's what happened with the watermelon thing.
2: So the watermelon became the symbol of the Palestinian flag in different ways. We all know that during the Nakba in 1948, 750,000 people were expelled, and over 450 villages were destroyed. I want to take you back to your painting that you called The Village. In 1988, and during the First Intifada, you decided to visit four destroyed villages in Ramla and in Jaffa, Yabna, Yalu, Amwas, and Beit Dejan. Please elaborate on your inspiration for the villages and the ultimate message that you wanted to highlight.
3: You know, in 1987, you know, when the First Intifada happened, it gave us an idea, you know. It gave me and another three or four Palestinian artists an idea to use local materials, natural materials around us, because the main philosophy of the First Intifada was to boycott Israeli products and to rely on ourselves, you know, in terms of economy and everything. So as artist, I thought, why don't I do the same? You know, why should I buy canvas and material from Israel and paint against Israel? It's not right, you know, all this kind of thing. So I thought it will be, so I thought of doing my art through material around me, you know. So I thought about mud. I found out that also another colleague of mine, Nabil Anani, even without discussing with him anything, he was doing the same. He was experimenting with leather and henna and all these things. And another one was also experimenting, trying to do inks from natural from plants or from vegetables, and boiling things, you know, and trying to make inks and dyes. We thought it would be a good idea to make a group. We called it New Vision Group. All artists who were doing art with natural materials based on the philosophy of the Intifada. And I started working with mud, as I said, and, you know, working with mud doesn't help you to do detailed things, you know, because mud, it's not like a brush with color, and you can paint here and whatever you want. But mud, you have to do only blocks and so on with the material. And I also used to mix the mud with certain color, you know, to use it as a pigment. So the art that came was very similar to the village, you know, like sea houses. You could see fields around it and so on. Abstract, but, you know, it showed you a little bit of village life. And it came to me that I should start making the 450 villages. I should start making them, you know, with this mud. I started doing with 4 or 5, and then I became fed up of that, and I moved to other things. Or, you know, working with material like a mud, the mud takes you. He leads you to other forms of art, because mud is a material for three-dimensional things, you know, doing a pot or something, you know, like three-dimensional. So it led me to doing relief work, and then to three-dimensional sculptures. I did it from mud. And also mud is full of symbolism, you know. I thought it represents, you know, human beings, because they are made out of mud, and they will go back to be mud. And it represented also the landscape, you know. I mean, instead of painting the landscape, I started painting with the landscape, with the medium of the landscape. And also it reflected the political situation that we live in, the fragmentation of the Palestinian geography. So the cracks in the mud, when it dries, it symbolizes also the fragmentation of the Palestinian geography, not only the geography, but the fragmentation of the Palestinian people living all over the world, you know, and that's because of the Nakba. So, as I said, mud is very symbolic, you know, material. It's a very old material that was used from ancient times to do things, and I'm doing it. Of course, I'm not the first artist who work with mud, but I never knew about other artists who did, because, as I said, we didn't have books, we didn't have no internet, you know, at that time. And I did it because of political reasons, not because of artistic reasons. So that's the story of these villages, you know, the whole story of the mud thing, you know.
2: Amazing. But like we said, there's 450 villages that were destroyed. You chose 4, and 3 of them were in Ar-Ramla. Is there any reason for that, or it just happened?
3: Just happened, you know.
2: Just happened.
3: Not Ramle really, but, you know, Jaffa, Ramle, Lid, you know, they are so around each other. And I have some kind of connection to Lid, because my grandfather lived there and my mother was born there. And I know their house, and my uncle was born there. And, you know, and marriages between my family and from Lod, and so it's kind of like I felt it like home. And but the most villages that I really, that it moved me, you know, to see them, they are not there anymore, but I saw photos of them and I went to the site, you know, and they now have like something called Canada Park instead of these villages. Many trees they planted on the village to try to make it vanish, you know, disappear. And I walked there and it nearly made me, you know, crying to move around there. Sometimes you see a stone of a house or a stone of a cemetery, you know, with names on it. It's life there under your feet, and it's not easy, you know. Of course, there are also cactus plants everywhere in between the trees, you know, they go against the will of the people who made the Canada Park.
2: Cactus trees and fig trees are stronger than humans and stronger than the destruction of the Nakba. They're always actually part of the Samud with us as humans. They tell us we're here, we're not going to leave. In the 70s and 80s, we saw Samud and unity against occupation through art, music, literature, and other means of resistance. Today, the means of struggle have changed. Rather than standing together in solidarity

0: us give up, you know, make us raise our hands, you know, like we are finished. That's the aim of the mass media. That's the aim of the occupation. That's the aim of so many institutions from Europe to the United States to everywhere. That accept your fate. You are not there anymore. You are invisible people. You are not people, and accept that and so on. Money, and of course they use whatever economic means to do that, you know, to make people get fed up and try, and even sometimes, you know, reach the point where you start giving up. And here, as I said, comes the role of art, and just to bring people back to belong, to give home, you know, to the homeless, as I said. But sometimes events happen, you know, you don't know, like suddenly something happens. Like two months ago, you know, with these demonstrations in Jerusalem, in the West Bank, in Nazareth, in Lod, in Jaffa, and Haifa, you know, all they come together at once. And this gave hope to so many people, you know, and people, you know, like one day or 2 days events, and suddenly hope is back again and much stronger than before. Of course, when you see also demonstrations and people support you in Britain and the United States and Europe, everywhere, you know, people are demonstrating against the Israeli occupation, that also gives you hope. And I'm sure nothing will stop here until the Palestinians have their liberty. I'm sure of that.
1: And how do you think the Palestinians will get their liberty?
0: Everybody should work for that, you know. Everybody, you don't need to work, you know, so hard, you know. Give like one or half an hour from your time every day. And if every Palestinian do that for the cause, then we will be liberated.
1: What is your dream? Go ahead.
0: No, I mean everybody. Like an artist, he should work, you know, in his art, a poet, in literature, in economy, in medicine, in trade, everything. If you work for the cause, just half an hour, everyone, every Palestinian, we will be free.
1: What is your ideal of liberated Palestine? What does it look like?
0: For me, you know, because I read a lot about the history of this land and this area. And I think I know a lot of the knowledge about this area. And I know that at a certain time in history, there were Jews here. We don't deny that. I mean, Jewish religion was dominant in a certain time. But people then changed their religion, and some became Christians, some became Muslims, and so on. So the story of throwing the Jews out of this land was a fake story. It's people changed their religion, but they stay here in this land, you know. I believe, you know, knowing all this, that we have to live with equal rights with Jews who accept to live with us on equal rights on this land. I'm for, and putting it in short, I'm for a one-state solution that everybody respects everybody else.
1: What's new with you, considering work? Is there any new paintings in your mind? Are you working on something? Are you still doing mud? What are you up to these days?
0: I'm doing all these things, you know. I'm still working. I, of course, now I get help to work in mud because it's tiring, you know. It's not an easy thing, you know, so I get help now. So I'm still working in mud. I'm mixing mud and also acrylic. You know, I make a painting that is half

0: or more in mud, and some parts of it are from oil or acrylic. I work in oil. I'm finishing a painting now with the tree. A tree that's half olive and half orange. So that's, I'm always working, but of course I don't produce much because physically I don't feel like 20 years ago or 30 years ago.
1: I want to talk about this tree that you're working on, half orange and half olive, but it's one. What do you mean?
0: Now, you know, the orange, the idea came to me when I saw the demonstrations in Nazareth and Haifa and here and there, in Akko and Lod. It's, you know, olive tree symbolizes land that was occupied after 67. And orange tree symbolizes land that was occupied in 1948. You know, when you paint an olive tree and an orange tree, you are talking about mainly Jaffa. And if you paint an olive tree, then you are talking mainly about the West Bank. You know, it's full of olive trees. And so I wanted to make a tree that puts the homeland together again.
1: Amazing. That's so beautiful. And I want to thank you, Sleiman, for taking your time to be with us today. I really, really appreciate it. I hope to see you again in Palestine.
0: Hopefully next harvest of the olives.
1: Inshallah, yes.
2: I hope you all enjoyed this conversation with artist Sleiman Mansour as much as I did. Thank you, Arab Voices, for making this podcast possible. Once again, thank you, Sleiman, for this wonderful conversation and for taking your time to be with us. Until next time.

What you just heard was part two of the interview that Arab Voices guest host Hanan Awad conducted with renowned Palestinian artist Sliman Mansour in 2021 on Palestinian art and resistance. Sliman Mansour passed away on August 24, 2026. Part one of that interview is already archived on our website, arabvoices.net. 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And that does it for the show today. Thanks for listening. This is Saeed, executive producer and host of Arab Voices. Until we meet next week, peace on earth.

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September 8th, 2026. On Sunday, Germany's far-right Alternative for Germany, or AfD, party won 43.8% of the vote in a legislative election in the small state of Saxony-Anhalt, formerly part of Soviet-dominated East Germany. The AfD is anti-immigrant and pro-Russia, and has won the support of both Vice President J.D. Vance and billionaire Elon Musk. When Musk posted, "Well done," in German to the co-founder of AfD, Elise Weidel, another AfD leader responded with thanks, posting, "If we take on responsibility here, I would very much welcome the opportunity for strong and constructive cooperation. Germany would then once again be a place worth investing in. Best regards from Saxony-Anhalt." John Henley of The Guardian noted that right-wing leaders across Europe celebrated the outcome, including ousted Hungarian Prime Minister Viktor Orban, who called the election results a huge night for Germany and Europe, adding, "Buckle up, this is just the beginning." Musk was the largest donor to any political committee in the 2024 U.S. elections, putting around $290 million into the 2024 election to help elect President Donald J. Trump and Republicans. On August 28th, Andrew Howard, Aaron Doherty, and Meredith Lee Hill of Politico reported that Musk was planning to meet with House Speaker Mike Johnson, a Republican of Louisiana, as he considered investing at least $100 million to elect Republicans in the midterm elections. Since that meeting, Musk has plowed money into the Texas Senate race to support Texas Attorney General Ken Paxton against Democratic nominee James Tallarico. According to Theodore Schlieffer of the New York Times, Musk's investments, many through political action committees, target Senate races in Alaska, Iowa, Maine, Michigan, and Ohio, as well as House races in at least California, Wisconsin, and Washington. Musk's open attempt to buy elections for the Republicans should be bigger news, not only because of the political power his money has given to one man, but also because of what his behavior says about the MAGA administration's ideology and its goals. After supporting Trump in 2024, Musk appeared to become the head of the Department of Government Efficiency. The administration was coy about who actually held that title, where he worked to slash government spending. On February 3rd, he posted on social media, "We spent the weekend feeding USAID into the wood chipper. Could gone to some great parties. Did that instead." Musk called USAID, the United States Agency for International Development, a criminal organization and a viper's nest of radical left Marxists who hate America. In July 2026, Ari Daniel, David Augustine, Kazim Owali Naziru, and Lamech Nayagudi of NPR reported on a study by Boston University infectious disease modeler Brooke Nichols that estimated more than 700,000 people had died from the sudden stop in USAID funding, including more than 500,000 children in developing countries. And yet, for all his talk about slashing government expenditures, Musk's Department of Government Efficiency did not appear to save much. Emilio Perez Ibarguen of Politico reported in August, when the Department of Government Efficiency officially ended, that a report by the Government Accountability Office found that the savings it claimed were in large part exaggerated or couldn't be corroborated. Meanwhile, government contracts continued to flow to Musk's businesses. As Desmond Butler, Tricia Thadani, Emmanuel Martinez, Aaron Gregg, Luis Melgar, Jonathan O'Connell, and Dan Keating reported in The Washington Post in February 2025, Musk himself has been one of the biggest beneficiaries of taxpayer dollars in history, taking in at least $38 billion in government contracts, loans, subsidies, and tax credits over the course of more than 20 years. Once he was in power in Trump 2.0, government investigations into those businesses ended.
The very public nature of Musk's antics has helped to wake the public up to the fact that our current system is skewed toward billionaires. In July, economist Paul Krugman noted a growing backlash against those billionaires. A poll by UMass Amherst found that 58% of Americans think billionaires are a threat to democracy, and 45% of them say the U.S. is an oligarchy, a government in which a small group exercises control, especially for corrupt and selfish purposes.

seems to be a feature rather than a bug in the Trump administration and reflects its rejection of democracy in favor of the right-wing axis of authoritarianism. Last night, Tarini Party, Josh Dossi, Michelle Hackman, and Summer Saeed of the Wall Street Journal published a deep investigation of the machinations of Corey Lewandowski when his colleague Kristi Noem was Secretary of the Department of Homeland Security. They report that Lewandowski, who was Trump's campaign manager for part of 2016, appeared to offer aid to foreign countries navigating U.S. bureaucracy in the department for a fee, selling government services for his own gain. The journalists also report that Lewandowski may have been involved in awarding government contracts improperly, an accusation covered in a November 14, 2025 article by Justin Elliott, Joshua Kaplan, and Alex Merzhesky of ProPublica. The Wall Street Journal reporters note that Congress gave the Department of Homeland Security an additional $75 billion to spend during Trump's term on deportations, detention facilities, and technology, providing deep pockets for corruption. While the administration appears to have sidelined Noem and Lewandowski since Noem resigned under pressure in March, the journalists say Lewandowski has told people close to him he expects the president would pardon him in the event of a criminal case. Lewandowski responded on social media that the story was just another example of the kind of anonymous source, politically driven reporting that Americans have seen time and time again. We've lived through the Russia collusion hoax, the fake birthday card, and countless other sensational allegations that ultimately failed to withstand scrutiny. I'm tremendously proud of my work as a volunteer in advancing this administration's agenda and remain confident that the facts and not anonymous accusations will ultimately speak for themselves. But of course, every official investigation into the 2016 election, including the one conducted by the Republican-dominated Senate Intelligence Committee and unanimously adopted, agreed that Russia did work to get Trump elected in 2016. And while Trump claims he did not create the birthday card to child sex offender Jeffrey Epstein, apparently bearing Trump's signature on a drawing of a nude girl that was produced by the Epstein estate, the story was convincing enough that it helped to push Congress to pass the Epstein Files Transparency Act. And the first case he brought against the Wall Street Journal for publishing the story was dismissed. A second case is pending. There is, in fact, increasing pushback against the world Musk and Trump are trying to put into place instead of liberal democracy. In the U.S., the growing opposition to data centers, which seems to represent anger at the very wealthy tech bros who want to call the shots, is perhaps a sign of the direction the wind in the U.S. is blowing. Whether that popular pressure can withstand the extraordinary amounts of money Musk and other right-wing billionaires are pouring into the midterms is unclear. Judd Legum of Popular Information reported today that Musk is funding an advertising campaign encouraging people in swing states to check their voting registration status at a different website than the one run by the Election Assistance Commission, which is an independent agency of the U.S. government. Instead, Musk's campaign urges people to go to votesafe.org, which collects their full name, home address, date of birth, email address, cell phone number, IP address and location, which identifies city and zip code, every link clicked, every page looked at, and voter registration status, among other information. Legum reports that the privacy policy of the website allows Musk's Super PAC, America PAC, to share or sell personal information with our business partners, including whether you are registered to vote and how you submit your vote where permitted by law. America PAC can also sell inferences it makes about a user, including psychological trends, predispositions, behavior, attitudes, intelligence, abilities, and aptitude. A new documentary about Musk by filmmaker Alex Gibney argues, as Stephen Zeitchik of The Hollywood Reporter put it,

0: that Musk is a dangerous huckster who is stealthily aggregating power to exploit us, primarily by centralizing and controlling massive amounts of data. The documentary, called Musk, notes that, under Musk, the Department of Government Efficiency had access to federal IT systems, and as Zeitschik recalls, a whistleblower warned that members of the Department of Government Efficiency accessed and shared sensitive data from the Social Security Administration. Zeitschik reports on the on-screen comments of Nobel Prize-winning scientist Geoffrey Hinton, known as the godfather of AI, who said, "It's fairly clear to me that Trump is hell-bent on corrupting the midterm elections," he says on screen. "If you wanted to corrupt those midterm elections and you wanted to use AI, all you needed to do was get detailed information on U.S. citizens. And what the Department of Government Efficiency did looked like just what you would do." In Europe, in the wake of the rise of the AfD, German Defense Minister Boris Pistorius said today that Germany will send missiles to Ukraine to help it fight off a winter incursion from Russia.
1: Letters from an American was written and read by Heather Cox Richardson. It was produced at Soundscape Productions, Dedham, Massachusetts. Recorded with music composed by Michael Moss.

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Enjoy Democracy Now! 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

0: I am the Reverend Dean Becker, keeper of the moral high ground in the drug war for the world. And this is Cultural Baggage. Hello, my friends. Thank you for being with us on this edition of Cultural Baggage. I am Dean Becker, the Reverend Most High. We have two great guests with us today. First, I want to introduce a former warden, a former helicopter pilot in Vietnam, my friend Richard Watkins. How you doing, Rich?
1: Hello, Dean. How are you today?
0: Thank you, sir. And also we have from Washington State, the former sheriff of Seattle, we have our good friend John Urquhart. How you doing, John?
2: Good. Good morning, Dean.
0: Thank you both. I want to start this off with a quote here, and then we'll begin the show. He has no love, no ability to feel empathy, no sense of shame, no capacity for contrition, no concept of any greater good. He cannot see beyond himself. He has no counterbalance to any of his malice. He only has self-driven cravings and impulses. He craves attention, adulation, money, power, revenge, domination, and above all, the illusion of grandiosity. He is a narcissist. He is sociopathic. He's a fraudster. He's a sexual deviant, a serial criminal, and societal parasite. You honestly couldn't build a worse person in a labor camp. And I,
2: who are you talking about, Dean?
0: It's an unattributed quote. I think it belongs to someone, but it just wasn't quoted in this meme I found. But yeah, we all know who I'm talking about. He has, call that a legacy? Y'all want to just address that opening, would you please?
1: Go ahead, Sheriff. Yeah.
2: Well, I think it is a legacy. I don't think history is going to be particularly kind to our current president. I don't think it's also going to be kind to the press and how they've let him get away with a lot of the stuff that he pulls. There's going to be a lot of things written about this point in our time, these last 10 years in particular. And it's not going to be a good history.
0: No, sir. Any thought there, Rich?
1: Yeah, I certainly agree with the sheriff. I also think that in addition to what has been stated, I think our Congress is gutless. It has not stepped up to the plate and reassumed the authority that was given to them by the Constitution. Unfortunately, I believe in history, this guy had to be where he is right now because he is shining a light on so many negative aspects of our civilization and our nation in particular. And as bad as things are, there are good people that are stepping forward. And I think that's gonna happen more often. But I have to stay positive about the future, because right now the future is very, very dim. As a matter of fact, I did an interview with a newspaper yesterday, and the final question was, what would you tell young people about going into the military? And without thinking, I said, I certainly hope and pray that none of my kids or grandkids or great-grandkids would even consider signing up under this draft-dodging person that you just described, Dean.
0: Thank you. Thank you both. To underscore what you were saying there, here's another quote. A superpower is dying by suicide because the Republican Congress is too cowardly to stand up to the Mad King. Mm. This is one of the wildest moments in all of geopolitics ever, and that one I can attribute to Heather Cox Richardson. But more people are speaking up, more people are standing up, and I think voting in the right direction. I was looking at some of the results coming in on this past Tuesday's votes, and in some states there were 9 people voting for Democrats compared to every one person voting for Republicans. And I think that's a strong indication of what's going to happen this November. Any thoughts in that regard?
2: Well, I think that's absolutely correct. Clearly, the midterms are what's going to be, will change things, at least in theory. And I think Trump's status, his influence is declining every single day, even among Republicans. But Rich, you're absolutely right. The legislature has abdicated their responsibilities under the Congress. And they are a big problem that we have here. The other one, of course, is the other co-equal branch, which is the courts, and specifically the Supreme Court, that yeah. also hasn't stepped up to the plate and done what they need to be doing. The lower courts have really done a pretty good job of pushing back against Trump, yep. But they get overturned at the Supreme Court level. And so that's obviously an issue. You know, the light at the end of the tunnel, the bright light, has got to be the midterm elections.
1: Yeah.
2: And I think those are still in jeopardy. I'm still very, very concerned about what's going to happen in November.
0: Well, you're absolutely right. Trump was trying to control how the United States Postal Service was going to handle mail-in ballots, and he wanted to constrain it and, you know, get rid of a lot of people, et cetera, et cetera. I think it was just yesterday a court said no to his plan. But as you say, Sheriff, we don't know what's next on his agenda. You know, the Constitution gives control of voting to the states and not to the Fed and certainly not to the president. Any thoughts there, gentlemen?
1: I'll just say going to the Supreme Court that exists right now has given Trump an open door to do so many things. But I think what is really, really important for us to recognize is that he is fast forward in every possible illegal thing that he can do to bring about distrust and fear among the citizens, to establish an atmosphere of mass confusion after the elections in November. That will be an opportunity to help right the ship that's about to sink right now. And it might sound, you know, dramatical, but I really believe that our real basis for democracy is at risk right now.
2: I couldn't agree more. Now, gentlemen, Washington is a mail-in ballot, mail-in voting only state.
1: Yeah.
2: We have no polling places anymore and haven't had for a number of years. It's nothing but mail-in voting. And if your vote is postmarked on election day before midnight, then your vote will be counted. But of course, what the Trump is trying to do and the Postal Service is trying to do is have remote places postmark that ballot. Mm. In other words, even if you mail it on time, it may not get postmarked till after midnight on election day, which yeah. means your vote will not count. And that's just one of the things he's trying to do to affect the outcome of the elections by tamping down on the number of people that are voting. He yeah. knows, and the Republicans know, that unless they put the thumbs on the scale of voting, whether it's through getting rid of mail-in voting or yeah. redistricting or gerrymandering, that's the only way they can win in yeah. this country,
1: yes.
2: is by putting their thumb on the scales of elections.
1: Yeah.
0: Thank you. Thank you both. Just recently, earlier this week, in the city of Dallas, there was mass gatherings to protest the idea that they were going to diminish the number of polling places that yeah. would be available within the city of Dallas. I think they reduced it from 300 to 200, taking away about 100 locations that were perhaps in low-income areas where people would have a harder time getting to a polling place. It's just another maneuver along the
1: yeah.
0: line, is it not?
1: Yes, that's exactly right. As a matter of fact, next door to Dallas, over in Tarrant County, there, that was an upset when a Democrat won a seat that was totally unexpected, which I think raised the red flag that, look, their intent to cause disruptions, make voting more difficult, fright and intimidate, and all of those things have been intense because they recognize, and from the statements that come out of this guy's mouth every day, it's obvious he's not trying to solicit additional support, because I think I think the sheriff is right. They're trying to take this election, take the future elections. Voting by mail has never been an issue. Frequent way to balance the ability for people to vote, whether they're in the military or whether they are elderly. It's just an excellent way to vote. First of all, they put a guy in the postal over the Postal Service that was a acolyte of Trump,
0: Sure.
1: and he's done everything he could to further provide challenges to the process.
0: That's typical of what Trump does. He hires people that are yes men, he fires people that are not. And he has done that from the day he put himself into office. Were you going to add something there, John?
2: I was just going to say that Texas politics is sure interesting right now, isn't it? With Tallarico and who appears to be winning, at least slightly anyway, a Democrat in Texas against Ken Paxton, who is just a terrible candidate, a Trump-endorsed candidate. And because of Trump, John Cornyn is out. And he clearly would have run away with it. He would have won hands down. He would have gotten reelected. But because of Trump's meddling in Texas, now that seat is up for grabs, apparently. So to me, it's just, looking at it from Washington State, it's absolutely fascinating.
0: Just this morning, I saw some ads that I guess are coming from Trump's big $400 million pile of money to in support of Paxton. Trying to say that Tallarico is a communist and all of these things that they're going to be saying, but that it was sponsored by Donald Trump's PAC, if
1: But
0: you will.
1: Dean, I just would like to add, I know Paxton's history. He is a stone criminal.
0: Oh, yeah.
1: And I know, like the sheriff, we know criminal behavior,
2: Oh,
1: okay?
2: yes. Oh, yes.
1: Yeah, I know the county that he came from, and I know his history. I know the things that he's done. And, he had a wife that's a Texas a senator, and even though he was impeached, the Senate didn't convict him, but he's a classic example of a criminal, and he refused to debate Tallarico. Tallarico is kind of like unblemished candidate. He's a good, solid kid, and I loved the commercial with him and his granddad, who's a preacher, But I really and truly believe the outcome of this November election is really going to surprise us in a positive way, because I know both sides of the aisle, and what a lot of Republicans didn't want to do, they didn't want to vote outside of the Republican primary. But in a general election, they can vote their convictions without fear of retaliation, and I think that's what's going to happen. I really do.
0: A recent happening in Colorado, where the Republican candidate, and I don't—I guess it was for governor here, or maybe it was senator—he refused to do a TV debate with the Democratic contender Phil Wiesner, and that's you mentioned Paxton refusing to debate Tallarico, and it's also representative that when these Republican representatives go back to their constituents and try to give a town hall, they can't answer the questions that are being asked. They get booed off the stage. They leave in, out the back door because they cannot answer the questions that are being asked in this regard. Well, I don't even know what to say other than they just can't defend what they're up to, right?
2: Well, I agree. It's indefensible, and people are mad. People are upset. And even the Republicans are, as you say, when they have these town halls, they can't get a word in edgewise because people are over the top incensed about what's going on. Again, even Republicans.
0: I interrupt to remind you this is Cultural Baggage on the Pacifica Radio Network. Our guests are Warden Richard Watkins, who was also a helicopter pilot in Vietnam, and former Seattle Sheriff John Urquhart. Here in just a few days, the Republican midterm convention is going to be held in Dallas.
1: Oh, yeah.
0: It's the Trumpapalooza. And it's said that there's going to be dozens, if not more than 100, Republicans who will not be attending this because they don't want to stand next to Donald Trump. Your thoughts there, please.
2: Oh, and he's charging them $25,000
1: Yeah.
2: to appear.
0: Yes.
2: Again, another grift.
0: Yeah.
1: Yeah.
0: Everything's
1: And all I can say, Dean, is Trump, keep up
0: a
1: the
0: good point.
1: good work,
0: Now, I'm going to kind of switch gears here. We have more than 200, and I'm going to call them that. They say they're detention camps, but they fit the
1: Oh,
0: very definition of concentration camps here in the United States.
1: yeah.
0: As of, and these are, nebulous numbers, it's as close as I could get, 65,765 people were held in these camps in July. That's the latest I could get a final tally. Total arrests are now 500 to 600,000 people have
1: Yeah.
0: been arrested and taken to these camps. Your thought there, gentlemen. I mean, this is starting to parallel. They're not using the railroad cars. There's not ovens yet, but
1: Yeah.
0: this is scary stuff, isn't it?
1: You know, this is something that is very personal to me, gentlemen, because I am old enough to have known my father's parents who were born in slavery, okay? They were born to be slaves. And I think about what I have sat at their feet and listened to in the way of descriptions of their lives. And I'm telling you, the lives that they lived being born in slavery doesn't even compare the way these folks are being treated down in Dili. I just heard a report just this morning from a lady who is raising money so that they can buy toothbrushes and basic necessities. A box of cereal costs folks $14. You know, I mean, I had no idea that they set up a company store in the midst of a camp designed to demoralize and dehumanize people. ICE, a big criminal operation. You know, Sheriff, you know a proper procedure and provide due process. And I mean, our law enforcement agencies throughout this nation generally are professional, treat people with respect, and deal with criminal behavior. But let me tell you, ICE is a criminal outlaw operation in itself. They hire rejects, okay? They hire people that sheriff wouldn't hire as a deputy or even a jailer. They hire people and give them a badge and a gun
0: And a
1: and
0: mask.
1: allow them to use a mask. You know, I mean, criminals use masks to rob people and to go unidentified. So we have a criminal operation here that's, in my opinion, is Trump's own illegal operation. Okay? I've worked with an investigative reporter, and they have found they are corrupting local law enforcement agencies. Okay? They are going to the police departments, to the constables, and they are making under the table deals to where the public money is being spent up front to pay overtime to certain peace officers to be reimbursed by ICE. So it is an obvious and obvious illegal operation, but I hope and pray that when after the November elections, it'll be enough power and enough courage
0: Yes.
1: in Washington to cut off the funds. Right now, they have plenty of money, but they're going to run out of money the way they're operating right now. So it's a, like I said, it's a very sensitive and personal thing to me.
0: Thank you. I want to say this. ICE is mandated to arrest 2,000 to 3,000 people per day. And to
1: Yes.
0: them, it doesn't matter whether it's a legal arrest or an illegal
1: Right.
0: arrest, whether it's a warrant or if they're wanted or anything. It's only the numbers that matter. And
1: Right.
0: you mentioned the dollars. I see I've got it here somewhere. So far, ICE has gotten 170, and then they got an additional $45 billion to
1: Yes.
0: do this. My God, law enforcement around the country would love to have some of that money to go after
1: Yes.
0: real criminals, wouldn't they, Sheriff Eric Urquhart?
2: Yeah, there's no question about that, Dean. Now, ICE came around here a few months ago to Seattle, and was advertising on the television stations to hire officers, off current police officers, either from the King County Sheriff's Office that I represented or from the Seattle Police Department. And one of the local TV stations had me on, and they were asking me about that and what I thought about that recruitment effort. And my comment at the time was, if you are a current police officer looking what ICE does, and you think that is the way to do police work, to do police work, then by all means, go to work for ICE, because I don't want you working for me. I don't want you in the sheriff's office. I don't want you in the police department. I don't want you anywhere near real police work. Real cops do not wear masks. They have no reason to wear masks. And this is not individual officers that are making that decision. This comes from higher ups that want the intimidation factor. And it is absolutely beyond the pale. And I would never, ever, ever allow my deputies to dress like that. This is so un-American.
0: Thank you both. Regarding these ICE agents, many have been found guilty either before or after being hired of sexual assault, rape, bribery, and drug smuggling. Here in Houston, there was a situation where the bail bondsman and ICE had kind of a kickback thing going to bring these immigrants into the hands of ICE because, money runs all of this. It's crazy.
2: Remember what we're told, Dean. ICE is only arresting the worst of the worst. And we all know that's absolutely not true. That's just a flat-out lie.
0: And don't take this wrong, either of you. But like many, well, like some SWAT teams or narcotics units or even DWI task forces, they often become corrupt. They often become brutal, like a gang, covering for one another. And that's what's going on with ICE, isn't it?
2: DNA, that may be true, but it doesn't just happen. When it does happen, it's a lack of leadership. It's the wrong culture that's allowed to exist, and it's a lack of leadership. The people above them that let them end up that way.
1: That's right. That's exactly right, Sheriff. I'm gonna tell you, I think you hit the key right there, a lack of professional and courageous leadership. I have seen, and I know you have seen, law enforcement agencies all over this country who operate professionally. If you want to be successful in any operation, whether it's law enforcement or business or anything else, if you cut out a whole group of people, it becomes a liability to you. So professional policing takes place when you have support from the community, okay? Yeah, I think the sheriff can attest that it's very difficult to close a case without cooperation from the people that you've been given responsibility for dealing with professionally and fairly. And that does not exist right now with ICE. And I'm certain, I'm very certain that when Congress has an opportunity to rein in not only ICE but a lot of these other things, if they don't step up to the plate, woe be unto them, in my opinion. I think people have come out of their shell right now, and even though in most cases people don't get affected personally, they don't see where it affects them. But when it affects the least of us, it affects the rest of us.
0: Yes, it does.
2: Absolutely right. I could not agree more.
0: Well, gentlemen, we're about to run out of time here, and I want to kind of switch gears here for a moment. The deaths of Americans in the Iran war, it's 18. Trump seems to think that's not very much. He thinks the sailors have not been out on the sea long enough. Now, they've luckily made it back to Thailand at this time, but he now has kind of put a non-disclosure agreement on them not to talk about what they endured during those 6 months they were out there in the middle of the ocean. And we're now in our 7th month. This brings back to me, and I'm sure for you, Warden Watkins, memories of time in Vietnam. And, Hegseth and Trump have now eliminated blacks and females from honor rolls in museums and cemeteries and elsewhere. It's just so creepy. Please respond to that, would you please?
1: I've written several articles about what has happened to this nation and the way our men and women who are all volunteers, okay? They were not drafted. They volunteer to don the uniform of this country, and they raised their hand and they took an oath to defend this country. They deserve much better than this. First of all, we have a draft dodging so-called commander in chief. We have Hegseth, who is a total disgrace and has been allowed to run rampant with his idiotic emphasis. Even in Vietnam, as much as I disliked that war, I served along with others who felt the same way, okay? But even under those conditions, we had time off. We had commanders. General Westmoreland was my commander in Vietnam, who actually pinned my Purple Heart on me in the hospital after I was wounded. They knew that you had to provide logistically for the equipment and for your staff, okay? So my heart just went out to these folks on the USS Lincoln. They have been damaged. Okay, they have been mistreated, disrespected, and they deserve much more than that.
0: All right, gentlemen, thank you both. That was Warden Richard Watkins, and we've also been speaking with former Sheriff of Seattle, John Urquhart. I want to thank you both.
1: Thank you, Dean.
2: Thank you, Dean.
0: All right,
2: Thank you, Warden.
0: and once again, I remind you, dear listener, you have a part in this. You've heard the shenanigans that's going on in this country, the deception. You have to stand tall. This November, there may be brown shirt ICE agents standing outside your polling place. Walk through them. I remind you once again, because of prohibition, you don't know what's in that bag. I urge you to please be careful. Always remember that euphoria is a blessing and not a crime. She's gone from Fox now, but this is Maria Bartiromo talking to Ken Paxton, the Texas Senate candidate.
3: And the Wall Street Journal describes you as scandal-plagued.
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1: 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I'm your host, Doug McVeigh. On this edition of Free Culture Radio, treatment for methamphetamine use disorder. Professor Rebecca McKeaton, Ph.D., leads a program of research into stimulant use epidemiology and interventions at the National Drug and Alcohol Research Center at the University of New South Wales in Sydney, Australia. In a profile in the journal The Lancet, she was described as a global leader in methamphetamine research. Dr. McKeaton is lead author of an article entitled Mirtazapine for Methamphetamine Use Disorder, a Randomized Clinical Trial, which was published in the June 2026 edition of the American Medical Association's journal JAMA Psychiatry. We spoke via Zoom the other day. Here's our conversation.
2: So I'm a professor at the University of New South Wales. I work at the National Drug and Alcohol Research Centre. I did a lot of research here into methamphetamine, the stimulant drug that I'm sure you're familiar with over in Portland. I understand that it's about as much of a health issue over there as it is here in Australia. So some of our research has found that we estimate that there are 7.4 million people worldwide who experience what we call a methamphetamine use disorder. And that's where people are using more than they would like to, and they're having trouble cutting back on their use, and it's causing them health issues. They're experiencing strong cravings for the drug, and when they do try and stop, they experience withdrawal symptoms and cravings that make them go back to using. So this condition makes it very hard for people to stop using methamphetamine, and they experience a lot of potentially adverse health outcomes. So there are elevated risk of cardiovascular problems like heart attacks, strokes, and they experience a lot of poor mental health. In particular, one of my pet interests is in the paranoia that people experience when they're using methamphetamine. So we know that this health condition is associated with significant harms and that people have trouble stopping using. So one of the things that I like to do in my research is to try and find ways to help people stop using if that's what they want to do, or reduce their levels of use, because we know that that can also reduce some of these health risks. And that's basically my program of research, is to look at different treatment options, you could call it, or harm reduction interventions for people who use methamphetamine.
1: There's so much that I want to ask you about. You're lead author of an article entitled Mirtazapine for Methamphetamine Use Disorder, a Randomized Clinical Trial, published in the June 2026 edition of the AMA's journal JAMA Psychiatry. First went online back in April. But before we get into that, I think it would help listeners to know a bit more about methamphetamine in general, like what it is. I mean, how widely is it used in Australia and globally? And what are some of the existing treatment options?
2: The methamphetamine, it's called meth, crystal meth, or ice on the illicit drug market. It's a synthetic stimulant drug. So it's a little bit different than, say, heroin or opioids that are crop-derived plants. It's made from chemicals, so it can be made pretty much anywhere in the world. And that is important to understand, because its distribution in terms of use is probably geographically a lot more widespread than the drugs like heroin, which tend to congregate in different areas depending on where people can get access to them. With methamphetamine, one of the interesting things that we've seen is that we have a lot more regional and rural use than what we have seen with heroin in the past. That may not be the case in North America now, I appreciate, but historically that has been the case for heroin. And its distribution is also spread. So if you look back 20 years, we saw a lot of it in Southeast Asia. It was manufactured locally in small labs in Australia, and you would have seen the same in the US. Now we're seeing production spread to areas of Africa, to places like Iran in the Middle East, to Mexico. And that spreading of distribution has really ramped up the use of it in a lot of different locations where we hadn't seen use previously. What we've also seen in terms of the supply side is an increase in high purity crystal methamphetamine. And that is associated with a higher risk of dependence just simply because of the purity. Like, you imagine the difference between drinking beer and having vodka or whiskey. It's a much more potent product. So we've tended to see more harms with that high purity crystal methamphetamine. And I understand that's a lot of what you see in North America as well. We've only seen crystal methamphetamine in Australia since about 2000. I'm probably showing my age here. But it's really increased a lot in recent years, and we've started to see a lot more of what we call this methamphetamine use disorder thing, or basically people becoming dependent or addicted on methamphetamine. During that time, a lot more people seeking treatment for it, a lot more harms, like the methamphetamine paranoia that we see associated with it. So it's become much more of a significant health problem in Australia in the last 10 or so years. In fact, we've seen a fivefold increase in treatment admissions for the drug over that past decade. And so it's quite a significant increase. We have that in common with North America, disproportionate impact on both Australia and North America globally. And as I mentioned earlier, we estimate that there are around 7.4 million people worldwide who are using this drug. Now, keep in mind that that's still a low prevalence, as prevalence goes for different health conditions. It represents less than 1% of the population. However, that 1% of the population are quite impacted, and then that can appear to be a much broader impact on society than what you might imagine from 1% of the population. So not a common health problem, but one with a significant impact, and one that is definitely growing. I think one of the things that I find interesting about methamphetamine is that it's used by a wide variety of people for a lot of different reasons. So it's a very hard drug to pigeonhole or stereotype. In Australia, we've even historically, before this became such a significant health problem, we were seeing quite high exposure to it in the population because people would use it in a recreational setting, and they still do. People will smoke it to be social at parties, because it increases their productivity and makes them feel more confident. So there's a lot of desirable effects of this drug which make it very appealing to a wide variety of people. The thing with crystal methamphetamine is that if people take it regularly, it is quite highly addictive, and the consequence is that we're starting to see increasing trickle of those people coming through into the treatment sector, and that's really what we're seeing is an increase in harms, poor health outcomes attached to this drug from people who are using it regularly and becoming dependent on it.
1: Let's get to this new article. Again, it's entitled "Mirtazapine for Methamphetamine Use Disorder, Randomized Clinical Trial." Published in the JAMA Psychiatry, June 2026 edition. So what was the question you were looking into?
2: We were looking to see whether mirtazapine could help people reduce their methamphetamine. Now, mirtazapine is a generic antidepressant drug. It's a tetracyclic antidepressant, so it's a little bit different than your stock standard SSRIs that most people would be familiar with. It has a different action on the brain. In fact, it has quite a complex pharmacology, and that is one of the reasons we think that it might work for people who use methamphetamine. So one of the effects of mirtazapine is to make people a little bit sleepy, particularly at lower doses. And when people are dependent on methamphetamine, they have terrible trouble sleeping because methamphetamine keeps you awake. And that contributes to the poor health outcomes. So we get people to take mirtazapine before they go to bed, and that will help them sleep. And the other benefits potentially of methamphetamine is it has effects on what we call monoamines in the brain. Monoamines are neurotransmitters that you might have heard of, dopamine and serotonin and noradrenaline. They're the three monoamines. And the dopamine is the chemical that helps you to feel good, to experience pleasure, to motivate you. The noradrenaline makes you alert, awake. It's that arousal state. And the serotonin is what you might associate with a drug ecstasy. It's a bit like the lovey calm feeling. So you've got this system. These are the same chemicals that methamphetamine axon. So what happens when someone uses methamphetamine for a long time is those chemical systems adapt. They become what we call dysregulated because they've adapted to having the drug in the system and they're used to having methamphetamine. So when people stop using, those systems are a bit at odds to kind of cope with the world in a normal way. Now, mirtazapine, it increases the noradrenaline and it also has this, also increases the serotonin, and it causes changes in the regulation of those systems, which we were hoping would offset some of the experiences that people have when they stop using methamphetamine. And what we have known from the preclinical research is that it stops people wanting to use the drug. Not a big effect, but it does seem to have some benefit there. So there are a number of different ways that this antidepressant drug, mirtazapine, might help people. Put simply, it might help them sleep. It might help with some of these awful symptoms that they get, the depressive type symptoms when they stop using the drug. And we hope that it might also stop them from wanting to take more of the methamphetamine. There are two studies that were done in the US, and both of them found that mirtazapine could reduce methamphetamine use. These studies were both done in populations of men and transgender women who had sex with men. So they were high risk for HIV, and they were relatively smaller samples. So one had a sample of 60 and one had a sample of 120. And both of those studies found a reduction in methamphetamine use. But the question remained, would these benefits translate into routine clinical practice? I mean, this is a very niche population. And in Australia, you know, we've got a broader population who use methamphetamine. And also, these studies didn't include any women. And they also excluded people who are depressed. Now, if you work with people who use methamphetamine and are seeking treatment for methamphetamine use, most of them are experiencing depression. So the next stage, once you've done these trials to show that it has efficacy in a very controlled environment, small population, is to go bigger and broader and see whether you can get benefits in a more diverse population that's more generalizable to the real world. So that's what we did in Australia. We did a larger clinical trial across six trial sites. We included women and we included people who were looking for help for methamphetamine use all over the country, and we didn't exclude people who were depressed. So much more pragmatic trial, we call it, where you include pretty much anyone who wants to come in and try the treatment, as long as they're not going to have bit high risk of adverse reactions to the actual drug. So we recruited and randomized 344 people to either receive mirtazapine, 30 milligrams, that they took every evening before they went to bed, or a placebo drug, which was identical and matched. So they didn't know what they were getting. We didn't know what we were giving them until after the trial. So it was double blinded. And we ran that over a couple of years. We looked at these people when we first met them and how many days of methamphetamine they'd used in the past 28 days. So on average, they'd used 24 out of 28 days. So most of these people were using, if not daily, nearly daily. And then we followed them up every month and measured how many days they'd used in the past month. And what we found was after 12 weeks of treatment, the people on mirtazapine reduced their methamphetamine use more than the people on the placebo. So the people on mirtazapine showed a reduction from around about 24 days of use in the past 28 days. They reduced their use by about 7 out of 28 days. So that's nice. They went down to about 17 days out of 24 days. Now, we know from our other studies that that is associated with significant improvements in things like paranoia, agitation. So people should experience significant health benefit from that level of reduction in methamphetamine use. The placebo group also reduced their use, and this is what happens in clinical trials. You give people a lot of attention and access to other care and they get better. They reduce their use 4.8 days out of 28 days over that 12-week period, but not as much as the mirtazapine group. So we see a benefit of mirtazapine over placebo of 2.2 days out of 28. A small benefit, but a statistically significant benefit. So this reduction is about 8%. It's equivalent to about an 8% reduction in the probability that someone will use methamphetamine on a given day. You might go, well, woohoo, that's not very much. However, we think this is very important because at the moment we don't have an approved pharmacotherapy for methamphetamine use, and it's been very hard to get traction to find something that can help people reduce their methamphetamine use. You've got to consider the context here that half of our sample had never been to treatment for methamphetamine use before. They'd never been inside a treatment center. They didn't even know that these places existed. So with this pharmacotherapy, we were able to bring people in the door and give them help, not only for their methamphetamine use, but for a whole range of other health things that were going on for them, looking at hepatitis C, HIV prevention, and so forth. So this is really good news because now we have three randomized controlled trials, all of which have found a significant reduction in methamphetamine use. Importantly, we didn't find any unexpected safety concerns. You do get reactions from mirtazapine, what we call adverse reactions. In our context, they were mainly drowsiness and weight gain. The excess drowsiness was about 15% compared to the placebo group. On the other hand, that wasn't a bad thing because people became drowsy, and we actually saw improvements in sleep in people who were depressed, and they were having sleep problems at the start and their sleep improved. So that side effect, for some people, they didn't like it, but for other people, it was actually a benefit. The weight gain we didn't find actually any tangible evidence of weight gain when we weighed people, and 10% of people, they self-reported weight gain. They complained about weight gain. So it does impact some people. That was compared to 3% in the placebo. So some people are going to be impacted by weight gain. Overall, we didn't see much evidence of that. The people on mirtazapine had similar weight increases to the people on placebo. So we're not terribly concerned about that.
1: This is my conversation with Professor Rebecca McKeaton, PhD. Dr. McKeaton is lead author of an article entitled Mirtazapine for Methamphetamine Use Disorder, a Randomized Clinical Trial, which was published in the June 2026 edition of the American Medical Association's journal JAMA Psychiatry. We'll hear more in a moment. 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I'm your host, Doug McVeigh.

0: Welcome back. Now, here's the rest of my conversation with Professor Rebecca McKeaton, Ph.D. What is it like? What is the attitude like toward substitution, toward pharmacotherapies for substance use disorders? What's the attitude like in Australia? Is there hope out there in the world? Because in the United States, it's not that good.
1: In Australia, we're in a fortunate position of having methadone and buprenorphine, or what we call opioid agonist therapies, for people who are dependent on opioids, whether that's heroin or synthetic opioids. And we have quite good coverage of those treatments, and that's really important to help people reduce the adverse health effects of opioid use. So it reduces risk of overdose, most importantly. And I know that in the US you have overdose epidemic with fentanyl and other synthetic opioids, and methadone and buprenorphine have both been very pivotal in Australia in reducing those particular harms. That isn't my expertise, but I'm very aware that we do have very good coverage. And in Australia, one of the things we're struggling with is what we do for methamphetamine use. So we don't have a pharmacotherapy that's approved for methamphetamine use, similar to methadone or buprenorphine, that we can prescribe to people to help reduce the adverse consequences of using methamphetamine. One of the approaches that has been taken both in Australia and globally is to try and emulate the approach of opioid agonist therapy or methadone buprenorphine for methamphetamine. And that has involved what we call substitution therapies or agonist therapies. So if someone is dependent on methamphetamine, the idea is if you give them an amphetamine substitute that takes up the position of the methamphetamine, they should reduce their methamphetamine use. It's common sense. You're basically giving them a legal form of the drug in a safer dose form to reduce the harms associated with using high-dose injected or smoked methamphetamine. So a lot of the trials that have looked into this, rather than using amphetamine or methamphetamine, they've used methylphenidate, which is a medication for attention deficit disorder. And they've used high-dose extended-release methylphenidate. And the reason they're using that is because it's a safer preparation in terms of toxicity than the giving someone high-dose amphetamine or methamphetamine. And those trials have found some benefit. The quality of the evidence, though, is not great. Those trials, a lot of them are fairly small, and they've suffered from bias, from people dropping out. And I'll come back to why that's the case later. And the benefit they found was quite small, and it's really not 100% clear whether there is a benefit or whether it's, if we did bigger, better studies, if that benefit wouldn't be there, like we would actually find it doesn't exist. In sum, the scientists are saying, oh, we actually don't know. There's a bit of a question mark here. We think it might work. We can't be 100% sure it works. One of my colleagues, Nadine Izzard in Australia, has looked at this evidence along with other people around the world and thought, well, maybe it's because the methylphenidate isn't high enough dose. When someone is using methamphetamine every day, they're taking quite a large dose, and they're taking it and they're injecting it or they're smoking it. It's going straight into their bloodstream and having a huge effect. Essentially, if you're giving them a very small dose of dexamphetamine or methylphenidate, it's not really going to touch the sides. So their argument is, well,

0: used in clinical practice to treat ADHD. You'd think surely that would move the needle. Well, I was one of the co-investigators on this study, and unfortunately, it's a glass half full story, as a lot of these trials are. The anticipated benefit, they couldn't show that it was what we call statistically significant, so we don't know whether it was a real or a chance finding. So what we could say is it's a null finding. They didn't find a significant benefit of the lisdexamfetamine on methamphetamine use. A lot of people kept using the drug, methamphetamine, that is. What they did do was some secondary analyses, and they and took the data and looked at it differently. And when they did that, then they found some benefits. They found a reduction in methamphetamine use. And to be honest, the reduction they found is not dissimilar to the reduction we found with mirtazapine. In terms of its size, it's small. The difference is that they had really high dropout in that study. And so they weren't able to confirm convincingly that that was a benefit. This is a bugbear with these trials that use what we call agonist therapies. And there's a lot of controversy around this. I mean, we know for opioids this approach works, but there are people who argue quite vehemently that this approach doesn't work when you're looking at stimulant drugs because they have a different pattern of use, that people don't use them every day, they don't become as tolerant to them, and that maybe we don't want to have what we call a substitute. They also carry a high risk of toxicity, so particularly cardiovascular toxicity. So giving someone 240 milligrams of long-acting amphetamines every day over a long period of time is quite risky. The counter argument is if you give someone a legal oral form of amphetamines, it's better than them injecting it or smoking it. Right? So which one is better or which one is worse? There's arguments for both. The concern really is, in my mind, that a lot of people are still proceeding to inject or smoke the methamphetamine on top of taking this long-acting amphetamine. So there is a risk that you're going to actually increase the health risks because you're adding another stimulant on top of the existing stimulant. It comes back to the pharmacology. If you look at methadone and buprenorphine, they're not simply a replacement heroin. They're actually pharmacologically different, and they have properties pharmacologically that protect against opioid overdose. So when you're on methadone, you're actually less likely to overdose from heroin because of the pharmacological properties of the methadone. So it's protective. It also reduces some of the cravings you might get from the heroin. So it's not simply just a substitute. It does do other things that mitigate against that interaction. When we are using dexamphetamine or lisdexamfetamine, long-acting amphetamines, we aren't necessarily mitigating against that risk. So I think the upshot is the concept is fine. The risks of toxicity are high and problematic and concerning, and it's not working to reduce people's methamphetamine use. Hopefully, the pharmacologists will come up with something better that can substitute for methamphetamine but alleviate some of those risks and actually work better to help people reduce their methamphetamine.
1: 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Tune in next month to hear the rest of my conversation with Professor McKeaton. Dr. McKeaton is a global leader in methamphetamine research, leading a program of research into stimulant use epidemiology and interventions at the National Drug and Alcohol Research Center at the University of New South Wales in Sydney, Australia. And for now, that's it. 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I've been your host, Doug McVeigh. 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

And performed by Tom Nickel and Four Dimensional Nightmare, and is used with permission of the artist. We'll be back in a month to continue our examination of drugs, drug cultures, and the influence of drugs on society. Thanks again for listening. This is Doug McVeigh saying so long. So long!

into the Dancehall Reggae Show. Your selector, DJ Joshua, in the mix. Sounds of the one pressure bus pipe in a dubwise style. 2 hours of dancehall and reggae music coming at you. Just keep your dial locked in. Boost the bass a little bit. Dance with your baby. We're going to kick it off in a lover style this week. Love is Rock, the Dancehall Reggae Show.

The sweet sound of Ms. Sandra Cross. The rhythm is called Happy Land, courtesy of Stingray Records out of UK. Artists like The Black Stones and Ja Wiz. Artists like Richie David and Kev on the rhythm. And my singer Chardell Roden kicked it off on the Happy Land.

Bassline rhythm featuring the one Ching Ching. Richie Spice on the bassline rhythm.

That's the one, Dawe Kanga. You know how the veterans can, they don't waste time on a 4-minute track. I didn't hear the man repeat a verse. He's got something to say, Dawe Kanga, on the African movement rhythm. Artists like David Slur, Quan Nelson, Tijin Pondarhythm, and Jealous. African movement rhythm in a one-drop style on the Dancehall Reggae Show. Up next, rhythm juggling, a thing called Landmark Rhythm. 2026 Roots Music.

courtesy of Stay Nice Music. A one drop called Landmark. It's got everything on it. Medicine with that

0: 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You're tuned to the Dancehall Reggae Show. 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

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Your selector, DJ Joshua, in the mix. Sounds of the one pressure bus pipe in a dubwise style. 2 hours of dancehall and reggae music coming at you. Just keep your dial locked in. Boost the bass a little bit. Dance with your baby. We're going to kick it off in a lover's style this week. Love is Rock, the Dancehall Reggae Show.

the sweet sound of Ms. Sandra Cross. The rhythm is called Happy Land, courtesy of Stingray Records out of UK. Artists like the Black Stones and Ja Wiz, artists like Richie David and Kev on the rhythm, and my singer Chardell Roden kicked it

That's the one, Dawe Kanga. You know how the veterans can, they don't waste time on a 4-minute track. I didn't hear the man repeat a verse. He's got something to say, Dawe Kanga, on the African movement rhythm. Artists like David Slur, Quan Nelson, Tijin Pon the Rhythm, and Jealous, African movement rhythm in a one-drop style on the Dancehall Reggae Show. Up next, rhythm juggling, a thing called Landmark Rhythm, 2026 Roots Music.

courtesy of Stay Nice Music. A one drop called Landmark. It's got everything on it. Medicine with that gospel old time freedom song. Kumar and Jai Israel with the ganja lyrics. Bada General, Froggy Mad Squad with a little Sound Clash vibes. And Ross Shiloh, a classic new music. I'm going to be playing that for a while. The One Drop Rule.

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0: northern Alberta and southern Northwest Territories. So we're above the 60th degree of latitude, and we've got these huge, intense firestorms that towards the end of September burning. That's, you know, a glimpse into our future is what we're going to see, because we're seeing more of these fire-generated thunderstorms, and we're seeing more fires burn through the night, which, you know, historically it did happen, but they're rare. Now, you know, fire management has adapted. BC, California, Alberta, and I'm sure other places, they fight fire actively at night now. And they never used to. It was a chance to catch their breath and get ready for the next day. Not so much anymore.
1: After a summer of stunning wildfires across Europe and North America, welcome to a deep dive into more extreme fires in an overheating world. Whole landscapes have been devastated, clouds of smoke took away summer for millions of people, and it was feeling again a bit like the pandemic shut-in. Wildfire smoke is deadly stuff, and you will hear tips to protect yourself and your loved ones. We need to change, along with the climate, apparently. As Detective Joe Friday famously said on the old TV show Dragnet, all we want are the facts. Here we go. It is another frightening year of wildfires in Europe and North America. Right in the thick of it in the West, I've reached my favorite fireman, Mike Flanagan. With decades in the field, Dr. Flanagan is BC Innovation Research Chair in Predictive Services, Emergency Management, and Fire Science at Thompson Rivers University. Mike Flanagan, welcome back to Radio EcoShock.
0: Great to be with you, Alex.
1: Just to start us off, did you personally feel threatened by wildfires this year, or were you impacted by smoke?
0: So, I live in Kamloops, British Columbia, and I personally was not threatened by the flames. However, this was a hot, smoky summer, and I was getting cabin fever. The smoke was awful for weeks, and staying indoors or wearing masks to go outside, and even the smoke would sneak in inside over time as well, and we have air purifiers running. Yeah, it was a rough summer because, you know, we enjoyed long day lengths, the warmer temperatures, and we kind of lost it this year because of the smoke.
1: That's exactly how I lived it, and also this is the first year that I got some smoke inside the house despite having all the windows shut and the air purifiers running, so something about that smoke this year was very penetrating.
0: Well, yeah, the numbers were really high, concentrations, PM2.5, and some of the particles in wildfire smoke are actually much smaller than PM2.5, so they can find their way inside over time, and actually, for a prolonged period, the air quality inside, if you're not running air purifiers, can be as bad or worse than outside, so it's really important to have those air purifiers or having your furnace with proper HEPA filters so that keep the smoke outside of your house.
1: Right, and HEPA is the correct word to look for if you're going to purchase anything like that, because that really takes out those tiny particles. Well, okay, let's talk about wildfires sort of from May through August 2026, and there were so many, we have to break it down. Can we start with the Pacific Northwest and just one of a number of epic fires there burned down at least 700 homes? From your vantage point as a wildfire expert, what did you see in the Pacific Northwest fires this year?
0: Well, like southern British Columbia, it was hot and dry for a prolonged period, so there was drought. And that sets the stage, because the drier the fuels, the easier it is for a fire to start, whether it's human-caused or lightning-caused. That means more of that vegetation, you know, that dead vegetation on the forest floor has dried out, available to burn, which leads to higher intensity fires that are difficult to impossible to extinguish. Oregon's had a record-breaking year, of course, the Spokane fires and all the damage done there, and there's a fire in Big Sur. Yeah, we've had lots of fires in Reno, the Ross fire in Texas, which is not Pacific Northwest, but about the Ross fire, it grew rapidly overnight. But this is the wrong time of year for big fires in Texas. Yes, they do get big fires in Texas. That's not in August. And so we're seeing the pattern change. And, you know, Alex, if I may, you know, to me, 2026 was a litmus test, particularly for Canada, because we had three bad fire seasons in a row. 2023, record smashing. 2024 started off slow but got really active. The Jasper fire, of course, burned third of the town down. And then 2025, we're trying to give 2023 a run for its money, but came in second place in terms of the most active year in terms of area burned. So our modern-day record never had three bad fire seasons in a row. So 2026, if it was a bad fire season, I was going to start changing my narrative. My narrative has always been that there'll be bad fire years and there'll be quiet fire years. And regionally, I still believe that. Pacific Northwest, next year could be wet and cool. But at a scale of a country like Canada or United States, somewhere we're going to see extreme fire weather episodes and ignitions and have lots of fire. And that's my new narrative. Expect a bad fire season every year. And, you know, so we've had four in a row. 2026 passed 4 million hectares, which is twice the size of Lake Ontario. And I'll say that clearly, Lake Ontario. And, you know, this is just continuing this trend. If we go back a couple more years, 2021 was a very active year in Canada. And so that's five out of the last 6 years were active. And that's what I expect for the future. And much the same for the United States. I think it's a little more dramatic for Canada because we're higher latitudes and we're seeing more warming than lower latitudes like the United States. And I think the warmer world is driving what we see. And, you know, I'm on my soapbox here, but the warmer we get, the more fire we see. And people say, why is temperature so important? Here I'm talking about fire over a large area, like a province or state, over a longer period of time. So warmer we get, the longer the fire seasons are. We're seeing that already. The warmer we get, the more lightning we expect. And I expect this to be particularly true at high northern latitudes where the lightning season historically has been very short. Now it's getting longer. Third is, as we kind of talked about, the warmer we get, the drier the fuels. And the drier the fuels drive how easy it is for fires to start and spread and the intensity of the fire. So, you know, in this day and age, we're talking about building new pipelines. And to me, that's like putting nails in our coffin. We have to get off fossil fuels. We have to stop this human-caused climate change. It's responsible for most of the increases, not all the increase we're seeing in area burned. It's a quadrupling for Western United States, and it's a quadrupling for Canada since the 1970s. And some people like to say new normal. It's a new reality because this trend is going to continue. And sometimes I say it's like Dante's circles of hell. I can't tell you if we're in the third circle or the fourth circle, but I can tell you which direction we're going, and it's down. And we're on a trajectory, and that's why I don't like normal. Sorry, I'm on my soapbox right now, but I'll stop there.
1: Well, we're preaching to the choir here. I think a lot of our listeners absolutely know, but it's good to hear from you as a fire expert, but terrible to hear that our summers are kind of doomed, it sounds like, going on in further decades. Is it just me, Mike, or are we talking less this year about wildfires in the far north, in the boreal forests?
0: Well, we did talk about them when the smoke came down on the eastern seaboard and all the politicians getting wired to Canada, putting out the fires and things like that. And people have to understand that fire is natural in our boreal forest. And at times we monitor fires because it's just Mother Nature doing her thing. And fire is a great agent for knocking down forest pests, spruce budworm in the east, mountain pine beetle in the west where I am. And it's just allowing Mother Nature to do her thing when and where possible. However, this produces smoke, and smoke blows with the wind. It knows no borders. And as we mentioned, you know, already, smoke is really bad for human health. So, yes. And people say, well, why can't we put these fires out? Well, as I mentioned, you know, Western United States has seen a quadrupling of area burned, and they've been trying to put those fires out, and we're quadrupling as well. And we allow some fires to burn because when things are extreme and extremes drive the fire world, In Canada, 3% of the fires burned, 97% of the area burned, and much of this happens on a relatively small number of days of hot, dry, windy conditions with dry fuel. So with those conditions, you have about half an hour to get to that fire to put it out. If you get there after half an hour, the fire is larger than a football field or soccer pitch, and if it's moved into what we call a crown fire, the fire spreads from the forest floor to the tops or crowns of the tree, it's too late. The horse has left the barn, and you can't stop that fire now. So, you know, many of these fires in the far north, there's no airport within 30 minutes of it, so there's no way we can get to them in time to put it out. So monitoring is actually the best thing to do. It produces smoke. But we've had lots of fires in the boreal this year. Northwest Territories has had a number of evacuations. It just doesn't make the news compared to the Spokanes and the Summerlands and BC and Big Sur and Reno and the Ross Fire in Texas. So it hasn't seen as much news coverage, but the boreal has been burning actively this year.
1: Yeah, it does shock us extra when a fire burns right into a modern city, you know, a place with concrete and fire departments. That 2023 fire in Lahaina, Hawaii was terrible. We had last year's burn into Los Angeles. It was headline news for days. Now we get hundreds of homes burned in Spokane, Washington. Should we be surprised? And do you expect even more cities will burn?
0: Unfortunately, I'm not surprised. Okay. And I expect more fires to impact communities, either directly through the flame and the burning embers that catches houses on fire. Yeah, we're going to see more fire. We're going to see more intense fire, more high-severity fires, and more communities are going to be impacted directly. And yeah, I would like to talk about how fires typically enter a community, and that's generally not with the flame front, but because of burning embers, twigs, sometimes even pine cones being carried by the wind, you know, distances of a kilometer, 2 kilometers, even more. The West Kelowna fire in 2023 jumped Lake Okanagan, so that was probably a jump of 3 kilometers. And this is what makes it challenging to protect communities, because if you've got embers being carried miles or kilometers, and then landing on something near a house and catching your house on fire, and then your neighbor's house catches on fire. We have programs in Canada, United States, FireWise in the United States, FireSmart in Canada, and you know these are good programs. The problem is you're only as strong as your weakest link. So if you're in a suburb and 9 out of 10 houses are FireSmart, that means building materials non-combustible, and that zone right at beside your home, 0 to 1.5 meters or 5 feet in the United States, has to be non-combustible. You know, that these are really good. But one home on the block doesn't do this. Those embers find that one home, and then it spreads structure to structure to structure, like dominoes. So it has to be mandatory in high-risk locations, and that's the challenge. There are some new neighborhoods going in, California, and I'm hearing in BC that are making some principles of fire smart, like building materials in that zone right beside your home, mandatory. Jasper's rebuilding, and they have made those two aspects of fire smart in Canada mandatory, which is the way to go. Okay, it's expensive, and we'll need incentives, whether it's insurance incentives, a carrot stick approach where you have to pay more insurance, and we're seeing that already in many places. As you know, as we see more and more homes burn, insurance rates will go up, or insurance is not available in some places because of the risk. So we have to do things better, but unfortunately, it's going to take time. You know, I like to say that fire is a multifaceted issue, and we need multi-pronged approaches. And there's no quick fix here. There's no silver bullet. And making our communities more resilient is one approach. Dealing with, I'll call them, unwanted fires efficiently and quickly in that half-hour window you have to put them out, because all fires start small. That's our opportunity, is detect them quick, and when it's easy to put them out. That's another aspect we really need to focus on. And we've been very aggressive initial attack, I would say we have to be even more aggressive, because that's our window of opportunity, as well as prevention. In Canada, it's about 50% of our fires are human-caused. They are preventable. In the United States, it's a much higher percentage are human-caused. They are preventable. And some things work, like fire bans, education. And I'll use Canada because I'm more familiar with Canada. The number of fires caused by humans has been going down and down and down in Canada until recently. And, you know, so this prompts a question. Are Canadians getting more lazy or careless with fire? I don't think so. I think what's happening is, as we get hotter and drier, our fuels are much more receptive to fire starts, and so we're seeing more fires because we've got drier fuels and a higher risk landscape than we've had in the past.
1: Wow, the whole landscape has changed, so humans are going to have to adapt to that, and we're pretty slow to do that. You know, another thing I've noticed, and everybody knows that smoke changes color when it goes from burning forests to burning human structures. You see some black smoke go up, and you go, oh boy, is that somebody's house? And I've done earlier work, starting even in the 1990s, about how toxic our homes are. We have all kinds of chemicals built into our couches and our everything in our buildings. And I'm wondering, this is another aspect of the growing wildfire danger, is that the smoke is changing and perhaps becoming more toxic.
0: Yes, there's all sorts of plastics and other products. And once the fire gets out of the forest, and into the wildland urban interface or even an urban area, there's all sorts of hazards, propane tanks. And this is an issue that we're seeing more and more as we see more and more homes in this wildland urban interface. And, you know, we have structural firefighters that are great at their job putting out structural fires. And we have wildland firefighters who are professional, well-trained, and really good at putting out forest fires and wildland fires. But now you've got this intermix where there's the urban area and the forest area, and it's different equipment, different strategies, different training. And we are in the process of training structural firefighters on how to fight wildland fires, and I think this is an important step because at times we are resource limited, especially with firefighters. And to have those structural firefighters trained to help fight these wildland fires, I think is a necessary step for us to meet the challenges we're seeing with additional fires due to climate change and the fact that we have more value on the landscape as we continue to build and develop. You know, areas that used to be, you know, wildland or forest are now have homes or businesses, and so it's harder to let fires play a natural role because they bump into something that society values.
1: Let me take us overseas just for a minute. This year, according to Copernicus, the EU climate service, Belgium had its largest wildfire since satellite measurements began. It burned 3,000 hectares, which is big over there. It's about 7,500 acres. During several days in August, the smoke impacts caused the German border city to issue evacuation orders. Spain, France, Greece, the Balkans, parts of Germany remained heavily impacted by wildfires right into the second half of August, including a big fire in the French region of Landes and fire activity in Spain. Mike, do you try to keep track of wildfire patterns in Europe as well?
0: Well, I do keep track of fires around the world, Australia, Europe, Southeast Asia. Yeah, they've had a number of droughts and heat waves and extreme fire weather conditions. And they had active fires in France, Spain, Italy, Algeria, we're in Africa now, and Belgium. And the Belgium fire, the big one, was a peat fire, which is even more, you know, we have peat fires in North America, but peatlands, okay, are by definition organic material that's 40 centimeters or more in depth, okay? And typically sphagnum mosses, peat bogs is what we often think about. You know, I call them a conditional fuel, okay? Normally, they're fairly wet, and when you walk through them, some of them have hollows and hummocks, and the hollows are often filled with water, okay? And it doesn't burn then. But if you get enough drought, it can carry a fire. So obviously these, I forget if it was four or five droughts, heat waves they had in Europe this year, dried out this peatland, it caught fire, and once peat catches fire, it's very difficult to put it out because it burns deep. It can smolder, and can smolder for weeks, months, years. Indonesia has peat fires burning over 30 years, and with El Nino, which we haven't talked about yet, they're having a very active peat fire season in parts of Indonesia and creating lots of smoke. And a recent study from a few years ago suggests that over 1.5 million people die prematurely globally every year due to wildland fire smoke. That's, to me, just an amazing number. It's a dreadful number, but that's what we're seeing, health impacts from wildland fire smoke.
1: Yeah, when you want to talk about peat, another case I remember is the 2010 wildfires in Russia. They had drained a lot of the peat around Moscow, and then that caught fire, and the smoke was just absolutely lethal. They had tens of thousands of deaths just from the smoke, not to mention the fire. And we haven't talked about Russia this year. The EU Copernicus service can monitor fire and smoke from their satellites, so they don't have to rely on fire stats from the government of Russia. And Copernicus found very high emissions from some regions along the Arctic Sea, say. But overall, they found below average emissions for this time of year. Did we get lucky this year with wildfires in Russia?
0: Yes. Okay, so Russia's a huge country. You know, I'm a meteorologist by training, and we often, associate fire episodes with what we call upper ridges or blocking ridges. And what happens here is you've got a dome of warm air, and it actually deflects any precipitation-bearing systems, low pressures, to the north or south. And if it's stationary or nearly stationary, you get hot, dry weather if it's summer for 7 to 10 days or longer, and that dries out all the fuels ready to burn. But these patterns of these upper ridges and lows and troughs are about 1,000 kilometers. So somewhere we often see fire episodes. Other places may see flooding. These ridges are like the opposite of your grade 3 water cycle. And so air is sinking, warming, and drying in these domes, okay? And that's, if it's stationary, you can get the drought and fires where the ridges are. And if it's stationary where the lows are, you get rain and flooding. But the pattern can be transient or stationary, and parts of the globe can be stationary in a blocking situation. Other parts may not. So this year, Russia, a fairly quiet year. Next year, Europe may be wet, and Russia may be on fire. So, there is that regional variation we talk about. But for a large country like Russia and Canada, we usually see fires somewhere. We see episodes of, heat, drought, ignition, and active fire period. So I expect Russia will be on fire next year, if not then, the year after. I mean, area burned in Canada has been increasing. Area burned in Western United States has been increasing. Area burned in Russia has been increasing. I expect that trend to continue as we continue to warm, for the same reasons I mentioned earlier: longer fire seasons, more lightning activity, and most importantly, dry fuels.
1: Yeah, this reminds me of the conversation where people watching global food supplies worry about two or even three prime breadbasket regions all getting hit with climate disasters in the same year, like the U.S., say, and North China and Russia at the same time. Is it the same sort of worry with forests where North America, Europe, and Russia could all explode with record fires in the same year?
0: Yes, and there was a paper recently in the last year talking about the synchronous fire activity in various parts of the globe, because 2023 Canada was on fire, and we got help from I believe 12 other countries, Canadian Armed Forces. The United States had a very quiet year in 2023, and so a lot of firefighters from the United States came up to help us with our fires. If we see Canada and U.S. on fire like they are this year, we're strapped for resources. And so we called in Mexican firefighters in Canada, some years South Africa, Australia, New Zealand. But if we start to see more fires at the more regions at the same time, we're going to have trouble with resources. We already have trouble with resources. In Canada, you know, 2023 to 2025, 2 out of 3 days, we were at national preparedness level 5, which means we do not have enough resources in our country, and we have to get outside resources. And, you know, that's not sustainable. This year, the United States has been NPL 5 for quite a while now, and it'll probably go for a while yet. Canada's dropped from 5 because, you know, the last couple of weeks we've started to see more rain in parts of Canada, and things are quieting down. And typically, September, our fire season in Canada starts wrapping up, you know, most years. There are exceptions, like 2023, where September 22nd, 2023, burned more area burned than any day we have in our modern-day record. And so that's really unusual, to say the least. You expect it to be July or, you know, sometime during the summer and not towards the end of September. And what happened there was there was an outbreak of fire-generated thunderstorms, pyrocumulonimbus. And these are intense firestorms, and they occurred in northeastern BC, northern Alberta, and southern Northwest Territories. So we're above the 60th degree of latitude, and we've got these huge, intense firestorms that towards the end of September burning. That's, you know, a glimpse into our future is what we're going to see, because we're seeing more of these fire-generated thunderstorms. And we're seeing more fires burn through the night, which, you know, historically it did happen, but they're rare. Now, you know, fire management has adapted. In BC, California, Alberta, I'm sure other places, they fight fire actively at night now. And they never used to. It was a chance to catch their breath and get ready for the next day. Not so much anymore.
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1: 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I'm Alex Smith with Canadian wildfire expert Dr. Michael Flanagan. More and more science recognizes a larger climate story lurking behind these forests burning down. It's not just the trunks and branches of the trees and the vegetation going up into the sky as carbon. Greenhouse gas emissions during these intense fires are also coming from the soil. Mike, tell us about this important link.
0: So as we see more fire, we're seeing more vegetation burning, and most of it's in the soil, okay, or the organic layer. And in some places, it can be quite deep. For example, we were talking about peat fires where it's 40 centimeters or even more, and fires can burn all 40 centimeters, even a meter, sometimes even 2 meters down if it's that deep. And that releases significant greenhouse gases into the atmosphere. Now, you know, if you think of an upland forest stand and you look at it over a long period of time, like its life cycle, and fire is a normal feature on this landscape, you see a fire, you get a big injection of carbon into the atmosphere with the fire, but then you get new growth and it sucks up that carbon. So it's pretty close to carbon neutral over the long term. However, lowlands and peatlands, they've been accumulating carbon since the last glaciation. So thousands of years, it's legacy carbon, it's banked carbon, it's stored carbon, and a fire can come through in a few days and release significant amounts of greenhouse gases into the atmosphere. Now, as you move farther north, there's something called permafrost. And as we warm, and as we see more fire, a black surface is warmer than a green surface, the permafrost is thawing. And that is also releasing greenhouse gases, methane in particular, the hydrates, as it thaws, which is also increasing greenhouse gases to the atmosphere. I mean, our climate systems have checks and balances, so it's not all one way, okay? There are other aspects of increasing fire that are actually cooling agents. And the example I can give is if you have a conifer forest and you get a fire through it, think of the winter time. In the winter, it's mostly green and absorbs solar radiation. Fire goes through, those trees are gone, and now you've got a snow cover, and which has a high albedo, a reflectivity, so much of the solar radiation gets bounced into space, and it's a cooling agent. So there's all sorts of these checks and balances. Overall, I personally think as we see more fire, because of the permafrost and the peatlands, the stored carbon, I think increasing fires in our part of the world will lead to a warming. How much? Yeah, that's a good question and something we need to do more work on. But there's all sorts of, it's quite a complicated system. Think about black carbon falling on glaciers and snow. Black, once again, absorbs that solar radiation, so it speeds up the melting of snow and ice and the Greenland ice cap, things like that. So one needs to have a comprehensive, and they are working on these topics to get better handles so we can determine, is more fire a warming or cooling agent? And it may depend on your latitude, you know, places like Alaska where that, you know, that snow albedo feedback may be the driving source as opposed to lower latitudes. Anyway, we are seeing more fire. We're seeing more greenhouse gas emissions as we see more fire.
1: It is complicated because, too, the smoke can be temporarily a cooling agent as it floats over the city or wherever it is. Let's talk about some new wildfire science. An August paper from Dr. Jonathan Koop from Western Colorado University finds recent extreme and severe wildfires may not allow regeneration of the former forest. You talked about this several years ago on Radio EcoShock. For example, you said super hot fires can sterilize the soil, slowing down or killing off regrowth. Is it possible some of the great forests might not come back? And if so, what would replace them?
0: Yeah, it's a great paper and a great question. You know, as we see more fire, will our forests be able to regenerate? Especially our boreal forests, where it's a regime of semi-regular stand replacing, stand renewing. You know, our forest has survived and thrived in that environment. If the fires get to be too frequent and too intense, the trees that come back don't have enough time to produce viable seed for the conifers. Aspen, that sucker, if it's too hot, typically it kills above the ground, but the roots survive. But if it's too hot, the roots will die. And, you know, I saw that in Fort McMurray where it was a very intense fire. And some places by the fall, so, you know, the fire was started on May 1st, 2016, and by that fall, some places had tons of aspen already a meter high, you know, like hair on a dog's back. Other places had nothing coming back, okay? So if we keep on getting more and more fire, even things like aspen won't be able to survive. So the question is, what will survive? And things like grass and shrubs can take the fire, frequent fire, and are, you know, so we will still have fire. You know, I always like to say there's a simple ingredient, and it's universal for wildfire across the world. You need three ingredients. Vegetation, we call fuel. What type, how much, how dry. Second, ignition, people and lightning. And third, conducive fire weather, generally hot, dry, and windy. You get all three, you get fire. So if our forest transitions into grassland, we could see even more fire because grasslands can burn every year. In fact, grasslands can burn twice a year. They can burn in spring and fall when they're cured. So, you know, the forest may go, but we'll still see fire because something will replace it. And, you know, to put it in some historic context, there are places in Alberta that are present-day forests, but if you go back 6,000, 8,000 years, they were grasslands. And so we may be going back to grasslands and part of it. Other places, it may be shrubs, but too much fire and something's going to give.
1: By the way, the title of that new paper in Science Advances is Faster, Bigger, More Severe, Extreme Wildfire Spread Sets the Stage for Forest Ecosystem Change in Western and Boreal North America. And that's published August 12th, 2026. So as you mentioned, we don't have to live near a forest to get damage to our health. That smoke can cover a whole continent, west to east, and even cross the Atlantic to Europe sometimes. The journal Science Advances just released a compilation of recent papers on the widespread threats of wildfire smoke to human health. And those tiny particles, the PM2.5, can get into our lungs, even our bloodstream. A new study found, quote, 24,000 all-cause deaths per year to wildfire smoke-related PM2.5 exposure in the contiguous U.S. from 2006 to 2020. I think that number is wildly low from what we really know. What would you think, Mike?
0: Yeah, it gets messy because people may die from a heart attack and, you know, it may be really because of the smoke load on in their bloodstream. So it's challenging, but as we see more smoke, we will see more health impacts, including, unfortunately, mortality. I mean, the more we know, the more we find out how bad it is. I mean, well-done fire smoke has a couple thousand ingredients to it, chemicals, and these finer particles get into blood and they cross the blood-brain barrier, as I understand it. So it does affect things like IQ, fetus development. It's really bad for us, and we have to protect ourselves, particularly the young and the old and people with, you know, asthma, emphysema, or other respiratory issues have to be really careful when we have these smoke episodes that we're seeing more and more frequently because we're seeing more and more fire.
1: And as we talked about, it's not just North America or Europe, but places like Indonesia are right now pumping out deadly smoke particles. Another study from May 2025 found more than a billion people worldwide experienced significant indoor exposure to wildfire-based particulate matter at least one day per year. It doesn't seem to me like this risk is being addressed as a global problem. Are we having international conferences on the wildfire risk, and should we?
0: Well, we do have lots of wildland fire conferences, and some of them deal with smoke, smoke transport, and as well as health impacts from smoke. I have a colleague, Sarah B. Henderson, at BC Center for Disease Control. She's been talking about smoke and human health for as long as I can remember. And so this is an area of investigation, and especially with the pandemic, the way we treat air is changing. Not fast enough for me. But, you know, for us in cities, our water is treated, okay? We have to think of air in the same way, not just for smoke, but for viruses as well, for schools, our workplaces, our homes. And it's coming, you know. Air purifiers are very common now, whereas 10, 20 years ago, it wasn't such a big deal. Masks for smoke that we wore for COVID were developed for smoke, and we're seeing more and more people starting to wear these masks once again because of smoke episodes.
1: There's another new science paper just out August 31st. The title is Recent High Severity Wildfires in a Dry Conifer Landscape are Unprecedented Over Five Centuries and Foretell Future Forest Loss. And this one I find really fascinating. In the mountains of New Mexico, low-intensity fires used to burn every few years, right up until the 1970s, and then there was suppression and humans were putting them out. And a fire there now, with so much built-up vegetation, kills off any return of the forest, according to these scientists. And that kind of fits in with what you've been saying, doesn't it?
0: So it does, but there's some context here, okay? So in what I'll call savanna type, you know, ponderosa pine, interior Douglas fir, that are more parkland or savanna type settings, if we suppress fires, they will get more higher stocking densities. There'll be more trees, and it will support a high-intensity fire, which typically would not happen if you've had those fires every 3-6 years, low-intensity fires that would keep the population of larger trees down. However, that doesn't apply to all fuel types or all forest types. Most of our boreal, what we would call fuel buildup, does not really apply because most of the forests are closed canopy forests. That is their natural state. Their natural state is high-intensity crown fires. That is the normal. So it doesn't really apply to much Canada other than some places in BC, whereas in the States, it does apply, absolutely. I guess for American example, think of lodgepole pines in Yellowstone. They support their natural fire regime is high-intensity fires, and that's the same as arboreal. That's what we expect. So fire suppression really hasn't made much of a difference in arboreal forest in terms of fuel buildup.
1: Okay, now as you said, we haven't really even talked about a possibly historic El Nino. How does that change the wildfire expectation equation?
0: Well, first, El Nino's biggest impact is in winter, which is not our fire season in Canada. But what it does impact is the snowpack. Typically from British Columbia all the way to Manitoba, maybe northwestern Ontario, is a warm, dry winter. And this is a strong El Nino. Some people call it super El Nino, or at least that's what the forecast suggests. And I'm expecting a very warm, dry winter relative to more normal. So that means, the snowpack will be much less than normal. So areas will be available to burn much earlier. Water tables will be down. It sets the stage for a very active spring, okay? The last really strong one was 2016, and that's when we had Fort McMurray with record-breaking heat in April and into early May. And that's, May 1st was the Horse River fire, Fort McMurray fire. So I am concerned about next year. And earlier what I said about litmus tests for 2026, with 2026 being active, I expect the stage is set for a very active 2027. And, the drought, which we're seeing in parts of Western Canada and parts of the Pacific Northwest, may be even worsened by this. Now, as you go a little farther south, with El Nino, you get across the southern tier of the United States, you expect cooler weather conditions across much from California. So the snowpacks there may be greatly increased with this El Nino. And that wet zone spreads across Arizona, New Mexico, Texas, and then over to Florida. So it depends where you are. But for us in Canada, I'm quite concerned about what next year will bring.
1: I'm far from an expert in any of this, but my understanding is that an El Nino could mean a bad fire year for Australia as well, so our Australian listeners will be watching that one. Do you know what the prediction is for El Nino is for the fire season in Australia for this coming year?
0: It's a mixed bag, okay? It often supports a very strong fire season in Indonesia, and we're already seeing that. So I have seen the fire season forecasts that you have to take with a little bit of salt, but generally with El Nino, you have more reliable. There are parts of Australia that expect a more severe fire season. I believe Victoria, I'd have to look up the map to refresh myself, but it's kind of a mixed bag. Some parts of Australia expect an active fire season, others a normal to below a normal fire season.
1: Radio EcoShock is now in its 20th year on the air. You've been on the wildfire case for over 30 years since getting your doctorate at Cambridge. One problem of growing old with a field over decades, I sometimes worry I won't be around to find out how this all turns out. Do you know what I mean?
0: Yeah, I'm getting to thinking about retirement, but, I think, what would I do if I retired? I like garden and read books and, I like travel, but I love my job. And there's still so much to do. And one of the things I'm doing is building our early warning system for Canada. We have them for hurricanes in Canada, and you have them for hurricanes in the United States, National Hurricane Center. But we don't have it for fire. In the United States, you have red flag warnings. Alberta has a red flag warning system as well, but much of the country does not. And so I'm doing weather outlooks. I'm building a national fire occurrence prediction program so that we can be better prepared for what's coming, to be more proactive, because often in fire, we are often reactive. A fire starts, and it's really aggressive fire. We call for help. If we don't have enough help in the province, we go outside the province or even outside the country. But it takes time for the firefighters to get to the fire. It's typically like 3 days to a firefighter from eastern Canada to get to British Columbia. By having an early warning system, we know when the extreme fire weather is coming, about a week in advance most times. And if we can know where to expect a new fire starts, then you can move sufficient resources to those locations so when the fires do arrive, you have a decision support system to tell you which fires are unwanted and which fires we can just monitor, which will save resources to fight more of the unwanted fires to make it much more efficient. So that's what I'm working on. I hope to see that before I actually retire.
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1: Mike was the editor-in-chief of the International Journal of Wildland Fire. He's been a leader in the U.S. National Assessment on Global Change and the Intergovernmental Panel on Climate Change. I really appreciate Mike spending so much time with us. One more part of this fire story, ozone. It is not just the tiny PM2.5 and smaller particles that threaten your health in smoke. The wildfire smoke also creates ground-level ozone, leading to thousands of premature deaths in the United States alone. Usually, I think about low-level ozone, well, like smog, not wildfire smoke. But here is a new study, Growing Impacts of Fire Smoke on Ozone Pollution and Associated Mortality Burden in the United States, led by Yangming Kai Li. The strange thing is that ozone deaths were decreasing because industrial societies in the West spent money and a couple of decades to clean up the smog, the air pollution. And part of that smog was ozone, and now it is coming back in some areas due to wildfires. From a climate perspective, more ground-level ozone damages vegetation, meaning plants absorb less carbon dioxide from the air. That's the cleaning mechanism we call the sink. There is also a chemical reaction in the atmosphere. When ozone is present, it depletes the agents which normally help methane break down. As you know, methane is a very powerful greenhouse gas, up to 80 times more potent than CO2. Wildfire smoke creates ozone, which may prolong the lifetime of methane in the air. I have not seen a really clear study of that yet, and if you know that science exists, please send me a link. My email is radio@ecoshock.org. In fact, you can tell me anything you want to. How you take this show, how you listen to it, what your concerns are, what you would like to hear. radio@ecoshock.org. Wrapping up this special on wildfires in a warming world is a new paper in August investigated during a relatively fast rise in carbon dioxide in the atmosphere around 56 million years ago. From the journal Science press release, we have, quote, "Ancient global warming drove forest canopy decline and ecosystem restructuring. Forest fossils from Wyoming suggest that the rapid and prolonged greenhouse warming during the Paleo-Eocene Thermal Maximum, or PETM, caused forests to thin, drastically reshape plant communities, and reduced overall vegetation carbon storage. The findings could foreshadow challenges facing modern forests in our rapidly warming world. Although rising atmospheric carbon dioxide initially stimulated plant growth across much of the globe, that trend has reversed in recent decades as increasing heat and drought place growing stress on vegetation. This shift raises concerns that forests may lose their capacity to store carbon, thereby accelerating climate change. However, the long-term effects of sustained greenhouse warming on forest structure and carbon storage remains poorly understood, leaving uncertainty about the future of today's forests in our warming world, end quote. While that is helpful to know, remember, human-made warming is much faster than the thermal maximum 56 million years ago. At the very least, that carbon injection and rapid heating long ago, well, it went 5 degrees C or 10 degrees Fahrenheit hotter, that developed over thousands of years, several thousand years, and we are doing it in 200. Our experiment is so fast, it is unique on this planet. Most plants and animals cannot change that fast as the atmosphere is doing. As David Spratt would say in Australia, all the signs are flashing code red. We have time for just a few breaking climate stories. For example, one paper published August 27 finds climate warming is amplifying El Niño in the Pacific. A press release from Science says, the findings suggest that climate change is already amplifying one of the world's most important sources of extreme weather, with potentially growing risks to ecosystems, infrastructure, and human societies. I will put a link to that one in my blog. Or how about this in late August from Science Advances? Chicago study reveals wide-ranging ER diagnosis related to extreme heat. Kidney disorders, pressure ulcers, skin rashes, multiple sclerosis, varicose veins, and cannabinoid-related disorders were some of the emergency room, ER, and urgent care diagnoses that increased during recent days of extreme heat in Chicago, Illinois. That's according to a new analysis by Hongjong Zhang and colleagues. The researchers also identified extreme heat-related increases across a broad range of injury, assault, and accidental firearm discharge diagnosis, although the magnitudes of some of the associations were less precisely estimated than for disease associations, end quote. We need a new kind of public health here and medical diagnosis in this age of extreme heat. We are learning a hot, humid event can create lasting damage to our bodies. It needs follow-up, and it can be easily and unintentionally hidden. The true costs of high heat exposure are difficult to see at our personal level, but they appear clearly in statistics that investigate

On another front, some of you follow the big Siberian methane threat that we've been talking about for years. More new science arrives here. The title is Decadal Doubling of Siberian Methane Emissions Due to Warming-Induced Fires and Methanogenesis. Methanogenesis is the conversion of stored organic carbon in the soil into methane by specialized microbes. But the other factor talked about in the paper is the star of this week's program, more methane emissions from wildfires stimulated by global warming. More wildfires in the heat is not good news in so many ways. We have some intriguing voices coming up on Radio EcoShock. UK eco-activist Roger Hallam arrives to explain his new book on nonviolence in public change. British author Bill McGuire has agreed to an interview, so we have the doom factor covered. As promised, we have a world expert in extreme rainfall events booked and coming soon. As rampant atmospheric change crashes into our lives, we all search for answers. I'm Alex Smith. Thank you for listening and caring about our world. Here's a little song about artificial lack of intelligence with lyrics by Alex Smith.

0: Hi, this is Arnie Arneson, and this is the Thursday edition of The Attitude with Arnie Arneson and producers Dave Scott and Stephanie Collins. You know the drill. Recording on an overcast Wednesday morning. So, obviously, Labor Day was this week, and I saw an article about Zoran Mandani as the mayor of New York City and what he is doing, and I can't stop smiling because he's doing the walk and he's doing the talk, okay? He does both. And on Labor Day, Mandani debuts Worker Power Office to support union organizing, okay? This is from the City Reporter. The new Office of Worker Power was inspired by a similar effort by the DSA and the United Electrical Workers that has helped workers across the country organize their workplaces. And then I'm just going to read a couple of sentences from the article, but I just love it, okay? I mean, I'm a daughter of two union people, and I think I've told you the story before, that when my dad died, he's in the coffin, and I go, there's something missing, and I go running home, and I found two placards from when he was marching in a strike, and I put one placard at his feet and one placard at his head. I said, okay, now we can go to heaven, okay? So this is who I am. Workers without unions will soon be able to leverage the resources of City Hall to help organize and have a voice on the job. On Labor Day, Mayor Zoran Mandani announced a new executive order to create the new Office of Worker Power, which will help workers connect with union organizers and educational resources to learn about their rights and, if they choose, organize their workplaces. The new office will also help workers who want to report labor law violations. The office will be the first of its kind in the nation. It'll be led by Tony Perlstein, a former longshoreman who most recently led the UAW's organizing department. Perlstein will report to Julie Sue, the deputy mayor for economic justice. I mean, think about this. On a call with reporters ahead of Monday's announcement, Sue outlined why the Mandani administration believes the new office is necessary and invoked recent headlines showing the vast chasm between the city's wealthiest and its struggling middle class. When workers organize, when they can build lasting, durable power, power that lets them transform their work experience and, by extension, their lives, everything changes, she said. With the disappearance of good middle-class careers and the replacement with precarious part-time jobs in the gig economy, now is the time for the city government to take a stand on the side of workers. And for those of you who need to know, Sue is a former acting labor secretary under President Joe Biden and said the new office will serve the most vulnerable, from construction and domestic workers to delivery drivers and others on the fringe of the city's economy. The office will support workers in the private sector so as to avoid any potential legal conflict. Monday's announcement builds on Mandani's efforts to support private sector workers and strengthen enforcement of labor law across the five boroughs. I'm like, my chest is puffing out. I just love it. And just to give you a really quick point, so the guy that's running it, his name is Perlstein, and they say he is a legend within the region's labor movement. As a young longshoreman on the Bayonne, New Jersey docks at the turn of the century, he successfully led a reform effort to kick out mob-connected union leadership within Local 1588 of the International Longshoremen's Association. He rose through the ranks to become the local secretary treasurer after it was placed under federal trusteeship to root out corruption. So look where he comes from. He doesn't like just come from the labor movement, but he also knows that even within the labor movement, you need to clean up the corruption, all right? Corruption isn't just on one side or the other. And if you're going to really support workers, you've got to make sure that the union organizers and the union is not corrupt. I love this story. It just checks every box. Now I go to a story I don't like so much. So we haven't hung out with Gilles Bissonnette for a long time. He is the legal director of the ACLU of New Hampshire, and since 2013 has been their legal director. He leads a team of six civil rights lawyers. He's litigated cases on racial justice, the criminalization of poverty, voting, police and government accountability, public records, freedom of speech. I could go on and on and on. But why are we talking to Gilles? Because the story of New Hampshire is actually a national story, but in part because he's here and because we're the only state in New England that's participating in this program, it is a perfect place for us to have the conversation. Here is the headline from Tech Times. New Hampshire police make immigration arrests under secret 287G program. ACLU sues state police. New Hampshire's sole 287 task force state in all of New England. As a result, arrests have doubled and the training records have been hidden. So let me welcome you to the program, Gilles. And as I reminded you when I reached out to you, I got people from all over the country sending me the article. Okay, I hadn't seen it. We're talking about my state, and I hadn't seen it. So I had folks in Texas send me the article. I had folks in Florida send me the article going, Arnie, look. And I'm like, oh my God, there's so much on my plate. I can't ignore this. So I want to welcome you to the program. And I'm also very grateful to my audience who really does flag important things, because it isn't really just a story of New Hampshire. It is a story of what is happening with ICE and how they are blurring the lines between what is local police, what is state police, and what is this sort of, you know, federal immigration enforcement. And I think once you blur the lines, not only does everything change, but we all become even that much more vulnerable. So thank you so much for joining us. And tell us a little bit about this uniqueness of New Hampshire, but not unique to the country. Welcome to the program. Thank you.
1: Sure, Arnie. And just thank you so much for the opportunity to speak with you again. It's been far too long. And so I really appreciate the invitation. And, you know, I think your introduction is spot on. I mean, here in New England, where New Hampshire is, New Hampshire is really almost kind of an oasis, an unfortunate oasis, where, you know, local police are actually doing the work of ICE. And that is not something that's happening in our neighboring states at all. And there are profound negative consequences to that, not only to immigrant communities, to people driving our roads, but, you know, to our taxpayers as well, who are now having their local police not do local police work, but are doing the work of the federal government in our live free or die state, our state that, you know, purports to have kind of this libertarian streak. This is hardly a libertarian idea to have our local police take their scarce resources that should be devoted to our local communities and effectively take that time and resource and lend them to the Trump administration. That's exactly what is occurring here in New Hampshire and occurring elsewhere outside of New England and other communities.
0: And I'm just going to read one sentence that just sort of reemphasizes exactly what you said. The Trump administration is quietly, let me use the word importantly, quietly using a program called 287G to turn local police and sheriff's departments into arms of its deportation machine. That is such a profound and important sentence. And let me just also say something else, because you talked about the fact that taxpayers should be upset about this. You know why they should be upset? It's not only that local police now are diverted from protecting us in the area of safety and security and, you know, the kind of things that you want them to do for robberies and whatever, but New Hampshire depends on what? Tourism. As its number one, practically number one form of economic opportunity. Do people know that if you're coming to New Hampshire, that now our state police and our local police are working with ICE? And what does that mean? That means that you're not just going to have a traffic stop, but because you might be someone that looks swarthy or someone that speaks with an accent or someone that looks like they may not be from here, the other, that now that as you're touring New Hampshire, you now have to start worrying about what does a stop mean here, that it doesn't mean if you decide to take your tourism dollars to Vermont or your tourism dollars to Maine. So I want people to understand there's an economic consequence to this, because this is basically like a roadblock to tourism saying, are you sure you want to come here?
1: Absolutely. And, you know, our state police appear to be using this authority. Now, we don't know the full nature and scope because we haven't been able to get records yet from the state police about how they're using this program. But I can just tell you, in New Hampshire, we have 28 local police departments participating, one of which obviously is the state police, our largest police agency in the state. But we also have 27 smaller law enforcement agencies doing this. And, you know, we need to learn more about what this program means, how this authority is being used. And I think more fundamentally, what is the criteria that local police use when they decide whether to develop suspicion that someone's undocumented and then relay those concerns to ICE. I mean, we really have no idea. To date, we have just no insight What does our state police, what causes them to think that someone might be undocumented? And our state police has had a history, unfortunately, of engaging in what are called pretextual stops, stops for motor vehicle violations, but they're really based on, hunches about drugs, for example. And so when you relay those concerns in the immigration enforcement context, we need to learn more about how this program is being used in this state.
0: And not only do I want to know about the training, because I already am suspicious that there really is no training for ICE anyway. So we already have questions about ICE's training.
1: Yeah.
0: But now the other thing is that I not only do I want transparency in how they're being trained, I want to know what they're being offered. Because what we now know is that they're offering cash to local police in exchange for locating immigrant neighbors as it attempts to reach a level of deportations we've never seen in our history. So I want to know, what are they giving you? A new police car, more training, maybe cash on the dollar. And so all of a sudden, it is not only about asking you to do more in the way of enforcement with questionable training, but I will call it what it is, Gilles. It's a freaking bribe. It's a bribe. And the reason why this is important is that we already know that we hear constant complaints that because we have such high property taxes, that we're always underfunding everything. We know we underfund public education. We hear from even the cops and we hear from the firefighters. There's no way for us to get the kind of resources we need. And all of a sudden, in comes the federal government dangling dollars and promising. And they're going to say, who's going to say no to that? Well, communities are saying no, but you understand why so many communities, unfortunately, will say yes.
1: Yeah, and I love your kind of description of that, because we're seeing, as you've noted, massive financial incentives provided by the federal government to try to push local police to do this work. So in a fact sheet published by ICE, several months ago, they announced an initial stipend of a one-time payment of $100,000 for transportation and $7,500 per task force officer for equipment. And so right there, you're seeing a massive amount of money that's being offered. And that's pushing a lot of police departments to at least entertain the idea of this program. But local communities need to push back. You know, when police feel like there's free money, it's not free. Right. There are actually some conditions placed on this. And in fact, we have one police department in New Hampshire, Auburn, that's basically said, we're being offered this money, but we're not really sure how to actually use it because of the conditions that are imposed on it. And so it might have some initial allure, but it doesn't necessarily solve all the problems that cash-strapped local police departments might have. But I think it's so critical, and we've seen this in New Hampshire, local communities pushing back when their police chiefs have decided to at least entertain the idea of the program. Grafton County, which is a more rural county north of Concord, New Hampshire, they entered into a 287G agreement, their county sheriff, and then they withdrew from participating because of immense community pushback. And so we saw that as well in Wells, Maine, because I do think when people are fully informed about the nature of this program, not only, again, that it harms local communities, but it's just not the best way to use local time, local police officer time. People recognize that and they push back. And luckily, we've seen some successes nationally. And our organizing team at the ACLU, I can tell you, is all over this, mobilizing members in these communities that are profoundly upset. And everyone should be upset by this, because this isn't just happening in New Hampshire. It's happening throughout the country. It's happening in Texas, for example, that has over 500 287G agreements. But given the abuses that we've seen from ICE more broadly, people are starting to push back, and we need to push back.
0: Is there anything that the higher ups can do? Like, you do you have to have a willing governor? So, for example, how is Governor Kelly A. Utt responding to these 287G programs? Has there been legislation that says we, as a state, we don't want to see our local government and our state police adopting it? You mentioned to me before that there are 500 287G programs in Texas, but only one in the state of New York. One. Now, let me just contextualize this. New Hampshire has 1.3 million people. We're the size of a suburb. So when you realize that the entire state of New York has only one, you have to begin to ask the question, how is that possible? What is it about the administration and the understanding of the people that live there? Do you really want to embrace this, you know, immigration enforcement and frankly, bribe?
1: Yeah. Well, I could just tell you in New Hampshire, you know, our governor has been very supportive of our state police doing immigration enforcement. And we have been aggressively pushing back, as well as community members, you know, saying this is really not the right thing for our state police to be doing or our local police to be doing. And so I think one of the reasons, frankly, that there are many states, including those in our region, not New Hampshire, obviously, but there are many states without 287G agreements, 287G agreements, because there's state leadership. You have people in those states at the state level saying, we will not allow our local police to enter into these agreements because they're not the best use of local resources, and they harm our communities, they harm tourism. We need the similar policies here in New Hampshire, and our policy team are going to continue to be pushing for those because this program needs to die. And I also want to say that the task force model program, the program that has kind of been resurging throughout the country, is a program that was basically shut down for over a decade because of racial profiling concerns. And then, of course, the Trump administration comes in January 2025 and reimposes a program that has, frankly, a very dark history. And so I think one of our jobs is to educate the public, educate policymakers that there were real reasons why this program was shut down, because it was profoundly problematic. And it's a shame that we have re-implemented it. But luckily, I think as we've started to see ICE abuses, people are starting to really see and recognize that this is really a horrible program that shouldn't exist. And this should not be the job of our local police. Our local police should be enforcing local laws. That is their job. They should not be deputized to be ICE agents, which is what this program allows.
0: We're talking with Sheil Bissonnette. He is the legal director for the New Hampshire ACLU. Let me just sort of also add to the fact that people are going, but you're saying it's a drain on local resources, but they're giving you all this money. They're giving you all this new, how is it possible as a drain? And so from one of the articles I'm reading says it wastes police officers' time. Exactly. It has led to costly lawsuits for constitutional right violations. It includes wrongly holding U.S. citizens. Numerous studies have shown the program hurts. Let me repeat this word, hurts public safety. Why? Because people are less likely to come forward to seek police protection when they know they're calling 911. That could result in their family member or friend being deported. So at every level, this is not making us safer, everyone. And I'm also going to remind everyone economically, I want everyone to know, if you're coming to New Hampshire and you happen to have a Spanish accent, think about going to Vermont, not coming to New Hampshire. I'm just telling you right now, because you don't know that if you run a red light by mistake or you get a flat tire, just think about it, Sheil. It's not like you've even done anything wrong. You've pulled off to the side of the road because you have a flat tire and a cop, a state cop, stops to help. And then all of a sudden you realize that state cop is working under the 287G program, and they decide to, instead of putting their state cop hat on, they're going to put on their deportation hat. I mean, this is, people need to understand the level of vulnerability and fungibility. Is it a cop that's stopping me, or is it an agent that's stopping me?
1: I think that's exactly right, is that if you're, you know, from an immigrant community, you're going to feel less likely to engage law enforcement. If you're a victim of crime, if you want to report a crime, if you witness crime. I mean, so this really harms public safety at its core. But I want to also get back to the point you made before about just the waste of resources. You know, we have examples in New Hampshire of one police department, basically setting up a speed trap in the center of town and using that speed trap to ultimately detain individuals they thought were undocumented. But it wasn't just detaining them for ICE. That local police department would then transport that individual over an hour away and go an hour away and drop them off and then come back. 2 hours of time in which that police officer wasn't in their local communities, right? Is that the best use of local police time? And right. I think the answer is obviously no. So it's not just about financial resources. It's about time. ensuring that our local police, when they're doing the work for our local communities, that they have the ability to do that local work, that they're in our local communities, and they're not going off doing all of these other things, including outside their own town's jurisdiction, enforcing federal immigration laws pursuant to President Trump's deportation regime.
0: So as I'm listening to you, I remember the big fight against the detention center in Merrimack. Yeah. It got everybody agitated. Everybody knew about it. Very few people know about this, Gilles. That's what makes me so frightened, because in a way, this sort of this like operates under the surface, okay?
1: Yeah.
0: But it's more across the board. It creates a level of vulnerability. The detention center is a physical plant, okay? We are offended by that. It's easy to focus on. This is less easy because now you have to start asking, are my local police participating? What do I need to know? How do I send the message to whoever we elect for governor? What do I do with a state rep? It really requires people to be aware of this kind of behavior, Gilles, because they're not aware of this behavior.
1: Yeah.
0: And that's what makes me, I think, so frightened. Again, it's blurring the line of law enforcement. That's what, and that's what this is all about. What they're trying to have us do is not trust anyone, Gilles. Can I trust my cop? Can I trust my state police? Can I trust my elected official? The entire Trump administration is really about sort of creating this idea that nothing is to be trusted.
1: Yeah.
0: And if nothing can be trusted, how can you feel safe and secure in your community?
1: Absolutely. And I think, you know, one of the underlying fears we have here, and I think we need to recognize too, that ICE can't be everywhere, even though they have a massive amount of resources. And so the way that they expand their capacity and ability to detain and deport people is to use local police. And they almost can't do their job as effectively without commandeering local police resources. But the flip side of that is, when we're talking about local police resources, we have the ability as community members to protest that, to go to our local city halls,
0: right,
1: to advocate to our own police chiefs to say, this is not right for our community. And again, many communities and towns are pushing back. But on top of all of that, you mentioned this before earlier, Arnie, we know that, you know, ICE agents themselves that receive months of training don't get the training that they need.
0: Yes.
1: Apparently.
0: Yes.
1: You know, we've seen tons of abuses throughout the United States. And so now on top of all of that, we want to now use local police to do this work, and they receive even less training, up to 4 to 8 hours of training under this program. A training, by the way, that, you know, is not completely released to the public. We don't know the full nature and scope.
0: And that's the nature of your lawsuit.
1: Like.
0: My understanding is you are suing to find out exactly what does training look like? How many hours do you get? Who's getting trained? And they don't want to share that information with you. So you have to go to damn court, Gilles. What does that tell you?
1: That's a whole other lawsuit we filed against ICE that's still pending. And, you know, what we've learned through this process is that the training that local police get is done on a portal, and they don't necessarily have the ability even to download them, retain a physical copy of this training. So what good is a training if you're a local police officer, if it's not something you can kind of refer back to in the moment? And I think that really tells you all you need to know about this program. It's slipshod. It's designed to quickly throw local police into the field to do immigration enforcement. It's not what they should be doing. It's not the best use of resources. And it could lead to abuses, which is why this program needs to end.
0: And we just finished a primary in New Hampshire, and I just want to remind everyone that the current governor, Governor Ayotte, signed two laws last year that prohibited municipalities from limiting cooperation with federal immigration authorities. Listen to that. Listen to what she did. So it isn't just what's happening at your local level. Find out what your governor thinks. Find out what your state legislature thinks. We're in this together. We can stop it together. Gilles Bissonnette, thank you so much for joining us. Gilles Bissonnette is the ACLU New Hampshire Legal Director, and it has been too long, but come back again soon.
1: Thank you so much, Arnie. Appreciate
0: it. You're welcome. It's a pleasure. This, everyone, is the Thursday edition of The Attitude. Stick around, folks. We will be right back.
2: You're listening to the American Democracy Minute, keeping your government by and for the people. U.S. Supreme Court Justice Brett Kavanaugh, September 8th, refused the Missouri Secretary of State's appeal of a state Supreme Court ruling. It allows a redistricting ballot measure to go forward and a fairer congressional map used in November, but it may not be over. At issue is a state ballot measure which would roll back a 2025 redistricting map gerrymandered at President Donald Trump's request to gain an additional GOP congressional seat. The ballot measure would return a Kansas City district to a fairer 2022 map. After stonewalling the measure's approval for 8 months, Missouri Secretary of State Denny Hoskins declared the ballot measure not valid under the state constitution. September 3rd, the Missouri Supreme Court ruled unanimously that the measure was constitutional and ordered the 2022 maps to be used in November's election. September 8th, in his oversight of the Eighth Circuit, U.S. Supreme Court Justice Brett Kavanaugh denied the state's stay request, allowing the Missouri Supreme Court's decision to stand. Shortly after Kavanaugh's denial, a Missouri federal court issued a restraining order, citing the U.S. Supreme Court's Purcell principle, not allowing changes too close to an election. It mandates use of the 2025 map used in the primary, saying the use of the 2022 map would harm the public. It's likely to again be appealed. Find our past reports in this case and more at AmericanDemocracyMinute.org. I'm Brian Beal.
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4: 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This matters. I'm Lewis Black, and this is the Civil Liberties Minute with ACLU attorney Bill Newman.
3: Automatic license plate readers, ALPRs, are forcing their way into our neighborhoods, building detailed records, creating available nationwide databases on where we go, who we associate with, and what we do. Let's be clear. Flock or another company's creepy cameras showing up on your street is not about your community's safety. It's about a business model built on stripping away our privacy, one scan at a time. But across the country, communities are demanding that their local governments cut ties with ALPR companies because the harm caused by this mass, unconsented to warrantless surveillance is clear. Police have used the technology to stalk exes and intimidate critics. ICE has used it to hunt down and terrorize immigrant communities. There is no oversight, no accountability, and every day that ALPR cameras stay active is another day of surveillance that we, the people, did not agree to. But Congress has the power to shut down this ongoing assault on our privacy. So tell Congress, no Flock, no ALPRs, no exceptions, no excuses. Get those cameras out of our communities now.
4: The Civil Liberties Minute is made possible by the American Civil Liberties Union, because freedom can't defend itself.

0: Welcome back to part two of the Thursday edition of The Attitude with Arnie Arneson and producers Dave Scott and Stephanie Collins, continuing to record on an overcast Wednesday morning. So I'm going to do another opening thought. So at my Facebook page, an incredibly good friend and someone I completely admire, he's an immigration attorney by the name of Ron Abramson. Ron has joined us on our radio program a number of times, but he is so committed to his clients. I don't know when he sleeps because he's working all the time, and he is always telling us these just horror stories of what happens both to his clients in immigration court. And yesterday he posted something that was shocking to him, but sad for me. Here's what he writes. Today I had an in-person hearing scheduled at the immigration court. Try as I may to have prepared for every possible contingency, one thing caught me by surprise. My client and I were treated humanely. From the security guard who greeted us warmly and gave my client's 9-year-old a piece of candy on the way out, to the judge appearing by video who apologized for running behind and expressed legitimate empathy for what our client has been through. Spoiler alert. It's really bad, close paren. To the government lawyer who didn't seem like they were out for blood. Oh, it was a welcome respite from the legal garbage disposal, which is the deportation machine in 2026 America. I don't expect it to last, but it was nice to experience a small oasis in this vast desert of due process and compassion. I'm crying. We should treat people humanely. We should respect their rights. Everyone has that right to be looked at and treated this way. And for Ron to have to write about it because it's so rare should tell us what a toxic wasteland we have created. I am angry. I want to know how we fix this. We have to fix this. It's wrong. All right. So I go to theconversation.com all the time. You know that. I love it because, as I keep telling my audience, the reason why The Conversation, it exists all over the country and all over the world, frankly, okay? There's conversations in Australia and England, and what they do is so valuable. They get PhDs and professors, people who are experts in their field, and rather than having a reporter call them and ask them questions so that they could then write their article through the lens of the reporter, it's the expert that tells the story. And there's real value in that because sometimes I may not know the question to ask. I may not report it as accurately as it should be reported. So what The Conversation has done for so many of us, and they allow a lot of organizations to replicate the documentation from The Conversation in their local papers, is they've given us a real level of insight and understanding on topics that are way too important. So that's my opening segment. Now let me explain to you why Robert Boatwright is joining us. Robert Boatwright is a professor of political science at Clark University. He's also the director of research at the National Institute for Civil Discourse at the University of Arizona. His research focuses on the effects of campaign and election laws on the behavior of politicians and interest groups, with a particular focus on primary elections and campaign finance laws and practices. So Robert, having run for governor, having run for Congress, I am intimate with elections. Having run in highly contested primaries, I really understand the nature of primary elections and how important they are. One, because so few people vote, and yet they make the choice that will ultimately be your choice in November. But also, I understand why the rules of the game matter. Now, where is the money coming from? And there was just a toxic primary in New Hampshire where all we heard about was dark money. 90% of the money was coming from out of state. How can you trust him? How can you trust her? And I started to laugh because I'm thinking, oh, this is right exactly what you were writing about. But I'm going to share with you four words because I was on the National Board of Common Cause. I wrote the first ethics legislation in the state of New Hampshire. My bill got killed, but at least I tried. And I remember reading a Governing magazine article. This was about a couple of months before I decided to run for governor for the first time, okay? And I'm the first girl to run. I'm very progressive. I'm running against the party chairman and the 5-term congressman. So I was insane. Like, what the hell was I thinking? You know, put me into therapy. But the Governing Magazine article was warning me what to expect, all right? And what the publisher of the magazine said was all campaigns can be dumbed down to four words. You ready? Here are the four words, Robert. I've never forgotten them. Me, citizen, him, crook. Oh, my God. And I want to tell you, I can make a needle point, okay? Because that's exactly what I ended up seeing as I ran for Congress, as I ran for governor. The distortion of who I was. The idea that I should be suspect, you know, for whatever reason. And then I read your article and I started to laugh because your article is exactly those four words. But in this case, you write, why Democrats are amplifying corruption talk. A historical strategy for parties out of power. And what I thought was fascinating was, so you teach at Clark, and yet you begin your story by talking about a race in my little state of New Hampshire, the race for Senate with Chris Pappas, who is a congressperson running for the U.S. Senate to replace Jeanne Shaheen, but he's running against a family institution known as the Sununus, who basically have held every office known to man. And so these are two very, very well-known names. Now the question is, how are they casting each other so that when they go to the electorate, they have an idea of who they're voting for? I'm not sure it's accurate, but from what I gather from your article, it's very traditional. So let me welcome you to the program. Thank you so much for doing this.
1: All right. Thanks for having me on.
0: It's a pleasure. So let's talk about how right now you are seeing candidates framing corruption, because I hear the word corruption more now than I've ever heard in my whole life. And I'm assuming, until I read your article, that all the people that were running about corruption would be talking about our corruption in chief, because Donald Trump is the poster child for corruption. There has never been anyone more corrupt except maybe the attorney general in Texas. Okay. The two of them are neck and neck for corruption. But when I think of corruption, he is the defining figure. But you talk in your article about corruption and you look at it from a different angle and how it is being used in the election. So you begin with Chris Pappas, who's running for U.S. Senate, as your example. Explain to my audience how Democrats are using corruption in this election cycle. While they use the term, they're not necessarily using it in the way that I would have imagined.
1: Well, corruption is a term that always gets used in politics. It's remarkably imprecise. That is, we know that for many Americans, normal politics seems corrupt to them, right? I mean, I started writing this piece because I study campaign finance, and there's some aspects of the financing of elections that are clearly corrupt, right? There are illegal things that occasionally happen. But the problem is that when Americans look at regular old campaign contributions or just normal politics, they often think of that as corrupt as well. Which means that when a politician wants to talk about corruption, all sorts of different things can come up in the mind of the person hearing that. So what I argued in the piece is that it's a nice term for Democrats to use right now because they don't have to say Donald Trump, right? I think Democrats, you know, in many instances are a little bit frightened of alienating Trump voters. And so one way to appeal to some of those folks is instead of saying Donald Trump is breaking the law, right, you can say I'm fighting against corruption. And if somebody is predisposed to dislike Donald Trump, they will hear Trump when you say that. But if they are inclined to think, well, Washington is out of touch with population, I don't know what's going on in Congress, again, saying that you're fighting corruption can mean that. So it's a good word to use when you don't really want to take a position in a campaign, when you don't really want to stake out something that will alienate one side or the other.
0: Whoa. So this is really interesting. First of all, I want to kind of disagree with you because I think the generic corruption talk is generic. It's been going on forever, okay? And I've seen it forever because I've covered every campaign known to man. This feels different. This feels so over the top. And you can directly relate corruption to what's happening to people's groceries, to what happens to people's gas, to what happens to people's health care. You can literally relate it to almost every checkbox on how people live. Usually corruption is a little bit less known because most people who are corrupt don't necessarily want to tell you, but Donald Trump wants to tell you. He wants to actually celebrate his corruption. Like, you too could be corrupt. You too could be a billionaire. So I guess I'm a little surprised that you still see this discussion of corruption not bringing Donald Trump in when he is the most notorious corrupt individual, and a Republican who's running, who's endorsed by Trump, is now tainted by his corruption. You don't even have to talk about them being corrupt. You just have to talk about the fact that the nexus to corruption, that they're so close to him. So I just think it's interesting that even despite the level of corruption with this president, that Democrats are still doing the dance. And they're still talking about it, but they're talking about it more as it relates to the opposition, me citizen, him crook, than they are about the fact that this is a corrupt administration, that anyone that is associated with them must be corrupt. It's almost like a trifecta. You have to be willing to sell yourself. You probably have to have sex with a teenager, and you have to genuflect to the president. I mean, those are the three things you have to do. And if you can't do those three things, why are you running as a Republican? I mean, it's just almost scary in so many ways that so many of these profiles seem to have at least a variation on that theme. So why do you think, despite Trump, Democrats, you mentioned they don't want to offend Trump voters. There are fewer and fewer of them all the time. And if that's the case, are you worried about offending them or making sure that people are motivated to support you?
1: Well, you've raised a couple different things there. On the question of Trump voters, you know, he got 49% or whatever it was of the votes in 2024. So you can say now his popularity is substantially lower, but in fact, the Trump voters are the people who voted for him in 2024, right? And so just evidence would tell us there are a lot more Trump voters than there are current Trump supporters. So if you're campaigning for somebody's vote, it is very difficult to say, look, you made a mistake last time. You picked the wrong guy, right? Because then it's about the vote, right? Whereas if you want to invoke a general sense of national unease, right? Or say that current Republican politicians are not doing the things that maybe you thought they were going to do a couple of years ago. That's very different. You know, this is beyond the scope of the piece that I wrote, but those who study politics will say that you have to give somebody a permission structure to walk back their vote from last time, to change their mind. The worst thing you can do is basically say, you're wrong, right? Your guy stinks, right? So it's a delicate thing to have to do.
0: Why aren't you asking them? So I do a lot of trainings as well. And I tell people that there are two parts to every campaign. You got to fire someone and then you got to get hired. Okay, those are the two parts. That's what you're talking about. And I am never saying to someone that they were wrong. Never. What I will say is they lied to you. What I will say to them is they did a bait and switch. What I will say to them is that you were seduced by the lies. And I am so sorry for that. Because in a lot of ways, you didn't make a mistake. They intentionally convinced you of something that turned out not to be true. So what you were voting for is what I want you to vote for me for. You were voting for lower cost. You were voting for less corruption. You were voting for more affordable health care. I agree with you, okay? And I have a history of fighting for those things. He came in with really no history, okay? But he promised a lot, but he delivered none of it. So isn't it really important to remind people that they were seduced, that they were lied to? And that is a version of the corruption of this president. But that when you run, you don't just want to talk about the other guy being corrupt just because they have a nexus to Trump, but you want to talk about, in the end, I'm going to ask you to do something that's hard. Can you find the way to trust? Is that impossible?
1: Well, I don't disagree with your point.
0: Go ahead. No. I am so sad because I'm trying to figure out how we're never going to fix politics in a way that I would love to see it fixed, but I would love to see some way of creating an understanding that not only is democracy valuable, that exercising the franchise is important, but that at some point in time, there has to be a way for you to kick the tires and be able to trust what's coming out of the mouths of those individuals. And the problem you and I know we both have right now that wasn't true historically is that social media has distorted everything. And now the immense amount of money in campaigns because of Citizens United and the rise of the billionaire class, there's a moat around candidates that makes it harder for voters to actually swim the moat because there's so much toxicity in that moat. So what I'm trying to figure out is you wrote your article about talking about corruption. How do we talk about it, but make it a legitimate frame?
1: Well, I think the challenge in talking about it is that, yes, I mean, I think you're correct about this, right? There are all sorts of studies that demonstrate that Donald Trump has committed more overt acts of corruption than any other president. But at the same time, it is difficult to get into the weeds on those things, right? To explain to people, well, you know, that jet that the Qataris sent us, it was illegal to accept that, and here's why, right? Corruption is illegal corruption is complicated.
0: Yes.
1: But it is a powerful term to use. And that's why Donald Trump used it in 2016. That's why Bernie Sanders uses it. Because you can talk about corruption in a way that doesn't link it to anybody in particular, right? Bernie Sanders, certainly, when he talks about corruption, you know, he would, if you pushed him on this, he would say, yes, Donald Trump is acting in a corrupt way. But for the most part, when he talks about it, he talks about it as sort of a moral, like, rot, right? And that, I think, is why it is so powerful to use, because you can say, well, there's some people are good, there's some people are bad, but they have been corrupted, right? They have been corrupted by our campaign finance system, by the nature of our politics. And when you bring it up in that way, you know, again, we use in the book that my article was based on, we used it, you know, we talked about rot, right? Because in many
0: Yeah.
1: ways, corruption is like a biblical
0: Right.
1: kind of thing, right? You can't trust somebody who has been corrupted. Everything they say may not be what they sincerely believe, but it may be something that is said because of this corrupting force that has taken them over. So it's a way to, you know, it's a way to talk about politics. It's a way to delegitimize your opponents, but it is just an unusual enough word that I think that a political party that wants to avoid diving into like divisive issues or wants to avoid talking about like the specifics of policy can just say this. So Democrats said this in 2006 when they were running. They used it very effectively in their campaigns. And you can go way back through US history, right? During the progressive era, there were legitimate issues that progressives wanted to talk about, many of which were complicated. They didn't necessarily resonate with regular voters. But if you framed all of that in terms of corruption, right? We're fighting corruption in the system. Then that gives you the ability to, it gives you credibility with voters, right? To talk about individual, like boring government reform issues.
0: I'm boring, okay? I love policy. I'm a policy wonk. But I also used to do talk television. And you're going to love this story, Robert. So I had a Democrat coming on the air to talk about his race for Congress against the Republican. And I am a policy person. So I want specifics. I'm going to ask a question about policy. I expect you to give an answer. Well, he never did. He avoided answering any of those divisive questions that you said, okay? Here's the conversation after the interview. He's so proud because he was so risk averse that he avoided actually answering any question. So here was my response when he said, "So how did I do?" I said, "You did so well, you'll never be asked back again." I said, "Because I was here for content. You were here to avoid addressing anything." And that's part of the problem for politics, is that yes, you're right about corruption. It's an easy way to not have to deal with those divisive issues. But right now, we're beginning to understand those issues have consequences for our lives. And it's on those issues that our corrupt president lied to us. On the issues, He said he was going to make things cheaper. He said he wasn't going to not have these wars. He was very specific in what he was going to fix. And if all you do is talk about corruption and not about the issues, how do you attach the corruption to the consequence in your life? And that's where, as I was reading your article, I'm like, I get it. But have we reached a tipping point now, Robert, where it is so pervasive, it is so corrupt, it is so, I mean, I'm even looking at the tariffs, for example. So a lot of people hated the tariffs because we were told they were a tax, right? And Donald Trump has this thing about tariffs. Well, the court said the tariffs were illegal. But here's the kicker. Who's getting the money back? Not the consumer that paid the tariff, but the corporation that passed the tariff on to the consumer. So you're looking at that and going, so even in overturning tariffs, who still got hurt was us. So why is specificity not a value this time?
1: Well, I think I would say a couple things. First of all, the Democratic Party historically has been the more diverse policy in terms of the issues it stands for.
0: Yes.
1: And so if you frame a campaign for Democrats as a matter of fighting corruption, then that means you're not fighting with other Democrats, right? You don't have to distinguish your platform from the platform of that other guy running in Montana or whatever, right? You can say, we disagree about some of these specifics, but we are united in wanting to talk about corruption. It's also a choice about how to introduce issues. So you had talked about tariffs. Mm-hmm. There are a lot of ways in which we could talk about tariff policy, about the problems with slapping a tariff on stuff from Canada, and so on. I can make an economic argument to you that doesn't use the term corruption. But if you choose to use corruption as a term, you are making a choice to frame it in a moral way. You are choosing to link tariffs to government ethics or food policy, a variety of other things, right? You're taking a bunch of disparate issues and you're saying, there are all these different things that I am concerned about. What is the unifying link? They all are an example of corruption. So

0: Yes, environmental protection. And guess what? The yes is complicated. In fact, we don't always agree on all the yeses. But here's the difference. If you say no to healthcare, then guess what? You have debt. You can't go to the doctor when you're sick and your hospital closes. Okay? When you say yes to healthcare, yes, it might be, you know, Medicare for all who want it, or it might be, you know, it's, you know, expansion of Medicaid, or it might be universal healthcare. But here's the difference. We're getting you to a doctor. Okay? Or we're making sure that there's less debt or no debt. So I understand that the Democrats have a variety of solutions, but they're swimming in the same direction. And the same direction is making sure that life is more affordable, that you can find a house that you can buy, and that you can go to a doctor when you're sick. Yeah, we may disagree on how quickly we get you to the doctor, or whether it is Medicare for all or Medicare for all who want it. But in the end, what is it? It's about making sure that healthcare is accessible. And so I'm wondering if now is the time where, even if Democrats are disagreeing, the strength of what they agree on can also be the issues they can talk about. That makes sense.
1: Well, I think one thing that we've learned over the past few election cycles is that the media framing of Democrats is going to be about differences among them, right?
0: Yes, this is something yes. You're absolutely right. You're absolutely
1: so
0: right.
1: It is, you know, it would be nice if things were different, right? But they're not, right? You have to deal with the immediate environment that you get. We've been in a position as a country for, you know, at least 15 or 20 years now where the Democrats are the party of government, right? They're the party that talks about doing things. And that's not healthy for a democracy, right? To have one party that's like, we're going to do stuff, and the other party saying, like, we're going to not do stuff. I don't know how much longer our politics can continue with that basic division, but it does mean that Democrats have more of a burden, I think, in how they campaign and in what they talk about than Republicans.
0: And I'm an old woman. And when I was running initially for the legislature in 1984, Robert, I'm just going to tell you, do you know who asked me to run for the legislature? The Republican majority leader. He watched me in the Constitutional Convention and said, I think you should run. That will never happen today, at least as far as I know. Robert Boatwright is a professor at Clark University. The title of his article, Why Democrats Are Amplifying Corruption Talk, A Historical Strategy for Parties Out of Power. Thank you so much for joining me.
1: Thank you.
0: You're welcome. This, everyone, it's a Thursday edition of The Attitude. We will schmooze tomorrow, everyone. Ciao.

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0: ready?
1: Yeah, Brian, this is a takeover. Horse Mark, taking over. Brian Tomsic, train to Scabbard. Cuckoo! Remove, y'all!

Welcome aboard the train to Skyville. Music from the Jamaicans. Tommy Cohen's group starting out with Feel the Festive Spirit. What a good way to start tonight, our little journey through the music of Jamaica in the 60s and 70s. I'm Brian Tomczyk, your host, and we've got some great music for you. We're going to be celebrating a couple of birthdays tonight, and I thought we'd start out with one very special birthday. That is B.B. Seaton, who was the lead singer of the Gay Lads, and also his birthday. Sorry, I'm trying to click around on my computer while I'm talking, and it's not doing any good. He was born on the 3rd of September, 1944, and sadly passed on the 4th of March of 2024, just about a year and a half ago. So let's start out the show with an old chestnut from the Gay Lads, and then we will move along on the train to Skyville.

with Anzell Collins and the Hippie Boys in the background. Let's talk about what we've been playing in this first set. This particular tune, The Last Walk. It's taken off an old song called The Last Dance. We just heard Winston Mullings, a Clancy Eccles production called Why Girl. Roland Alfonso did that instrumental before that, that version of Whiter Shade of Pale. We heard a great ballad from the Wailers, I Made a Mistake. Love those early harmonies. Peter Tosh doing the baritone section. Derek and Patsy came before that with Are You Gonna Marry Me? We heard the Gay Lads with Chi-Chi Bud. And that's celebrating the birthday of B.B. Seaton. And the Jamaicans opened up the show tonight with Feel the Festive Spirit. You feeling it?

Music courtesy of the Dub Specialist in the background. As we take another break, this is another Burning Spear track, I believe. Love of a Dub. And of course, before that, we heard Delroy Wilson with his version of the great one, great song, Stick By Me. Great one from Jackie Edwards, Who Told You So? We heard the West Indians featuring the great voice of Eric Donaldson on Caught You Red-Handed, a Lee Perry production. The Tenors came before that with Gee Whiz. And we opened the set up with The Eternals featuring Cornell Campbell on lead vocals and a song on this version called The Sun, but it later became known as Stars. Great, great, great song, classic rhythm. You recognize that rhythm track, right? We're about to roll into the last set on the Train to Skyville. Sirius 70 Sounds coming up. Another one produced by Lee Scratch Perry. Queued up. Oh, you're going to love this.

0: Hello. This is headquarters, Rebels Revolution.
1: May I speak to the upsetter?
0: No, he's busy.

0: Well, we're running close to the end of the show here, so I guess I'm going to cut in and tell you what we've been hearing. Oh, it's about to go into the dub track, so how convenient. Of course, Dennis Brown. Emmanuel, God is with us. Extended version. We heard a great instrumental from Im and David before that on Studio One with Black is Black. Of course, their kind of the instrumental version of Is It Because I'm Black? Big Youth did Give Praises.
1: Yeah.
0: We heard a great one from Dillinger, produced by Lee Perry, Headquarters, name of that one. A Sonia Pottinger production before that from Ken Quatty, an artist I know nothing else of. Where It's At, the name of that one. And then back to the studios of Lee Perry with Leo Graham and the Upsetters with Newsflash and the version called Flashing Echo. That's it for Train to Scaville tonight. I think we're about to go, so thanks

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1: Hello and welcome to the Global Village. I'm Chris Heim.

This time in the Global Village, along with our many journeys around the world, we'll spend some time in Brazil with music from Tim Maia. Widely regarded as one of the pioneers of Brazilian soul and an artist who incorporated many different influences into his Brazilian style. We'll get things underway with some of the early music he did. His first several albums, all just self-titled. This is one that came out originally in 1973. Music from Tim Maia as we begin this visit to the Global Village.

some fascinating stuff there out of Japan from the Minyo Crusaders. They root their music in traditional style of music, folk songs from Japan, but then, as you can tell, doing them in some very different ways. They've added some reggae and ska influences to some of the stuff that they've done. And on the album From Japan With Love, a little bit of a almost salsa feel to some of it. We heard Hokkai Ban Uta from the Minyo Crusaders from their album From Japan With Love. We heard a little psychedelic cumbia out of Peru from Ranil, a fellow who actually mostly largely recorded on his own label and did an interesting mix of that psychedelic cumbia sound with his own distinctive twist to it. We heard Cumbia del Torero from the Galaxia Tropical release, a compilation of some of the many albums that he recorded on his own label. We also heard a compilation of music Nigeria 80, a follow-up to the Nigeria 70 set, and drawing on some fascinating music to have come from that country at that time, and seeing, compared to the 70 volume, how that music had evolved over that period of time. We heard General Franco Lee Uzete and his Harmony Kings International Band with EJ Love Part 2, and all that began with Team Maya, artist out of Brazil. We're featuring him this time here in the Global Village, born on the 28th of September in 1942 and passed away in March of 1998, a songwriter and guitarist, a pioneer of Brazilian soul, bringing soul into his Brazilian music. Not only soul, but some rock and funk and other influences as well. Spent some time, actually about 5 years in the United States, and mostly spoke English while he was here, so a number of the songs that he's recorded also happen to be in English. Started in the late 60s doing recording, and then by 1970 had his first full album. His first four albums were all self-titled, so it can only kind of tell them by the dates. That particular one that we started with was recorded in 1973, and we heard the song O Balanco from that. He would go on to record some 30 albums or so, and for a period of time in the 70s, also was involved in the Rational Culture cult, did some albums during that time, and after leaving the cult, tried to actually suppress all of that material. Not surprisingly, that attracted a whole lot of attention, and after his passing, that material did get released. And we'll actually hear some music from that short break, and then we'll hear Team Maya with a song called Rational Culture. That is up next here in the Global Village.

Yes, we do. We got Latin soul. That's a great one. From Mongo Santa Maria, going through that kind of soulful period, and he had himself some success with that, with this version of Afro Blue and a number of other soulful things that he recorded. We got Latin soul, Mongo Santa Maria, the great Latin and Latin jazz and Latin soul percussionist. We also heard Ziggy Marley, something a little more soulful and funky, moving a little bit away from reggae on the Bright Side album that came out in 2026. We heard Hey People Now with special guest Nika Costa, and Rational Culture, Team Maya, doing that from that short period of time when he was involved with that Rational Culture cult, would later disavow that, and the records that he did during that time, but they were rescued and reissued and have become some of the favorites of some of his recordings. Featuring music from Brazil's Tim Maia, who brought to Brazilian music as a pioneering artist in bringing different influences into the music, and particularly bringing soul music into the sounds of Brazil, and adding some funk and rock and other influences in that music as well. Celebrating some of his stuff this time here in the Global Village. Short break, and then we'll get to some music that he did after leaving Rational Culture, and had himself one of his biggest hits back in 1978. We will hear that in just a minute when we're back in the Global Village.

a little gem there from Los Zafiros, a Cuban doo-wop group, and Manuel Galban, who was the guitarist with the group, would actually later go on to be a key member in Buena Vista Social Club as well. Bossa Cubana, the tune from Los Zafiros. We also heard Zuka 103, a Dutch-Brazilian band based in Amsterdam, and music from their My Salem album, and we heard Got Me Dancing from that. And one more from Team Maya, as we've been featuring the Brazilian soul pioneer and release he did in the late 70s, kind of a comeback from his cult period, and a big hit for him with the tune E Necessario. Here in the Global Village, where we'll actually get to one more from Team Maya to wrap up our little feature of his music, a tune called Que Beleza, and a list of all of the tunes that we played this time or for any of our shows, information about upcoming programs, world music news and videos. 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

0: For more than 60 years, the U.S. Agency for International Development, or USAID, provided medical care and other vital humanitarian aid to countries around the world. When the Trump administration abruptly dissolved the agency in 2025, that assistance ended, stripping tens of millions of people of basic health care and thrusting providers and their patients into an uncertain future. One of the countries most impacted has been the African country of Malawi, where foreign aid cuts have plunged the country into a health crisis.
1: Global health experts and countries are becoming aware that this is going to be a longer-term shift in the aid landscape.
0: Welcome to Big Picture Science. I'm Molly Bentley. In this, the first of a special series supported by the Pulitzer Center and in collaboration with Science Magazine, we provide an on-the-ground look at the impact of USAID defunding on health services in key spots around the globe. In this episode, we go to Malawi, where healthcare workers have created makeshift health clinics and are fighting to protect fragile gains in maternal health, and where the country is rethinking its relationship to foreign aid. This episode is Malawi, A Path Forward. It's a lively scene in the village of Katenji in central Malawi. Animals and young children are milling outside a small makeshift health clinic that provides basic care to children and women. It was here that reporter Catherine Offord began her story for Science Magazine and where Big Picture Science joined her. It was one trip out of four planned by the magazine to key spots around the world to report on the aftermath of the USAID cuts. Catherine, thank you for joining us. Let's begin with an overview of the series. And then could you explain how your goal for this trip differs from the reporting you did about the cuts about a year ago?
1: Yeah, so Science Magazine covered the USAID cuts in quite a lot of detail last year when they started in early 2025. And most of our coverage at the beginning was, of course, focusing on those immediate impacts. Obviously, it's been quite a long time since those cuts were first announced, and so we really wanted to look now at how countries that were affected by the USAID cuts have been responding and adapting to those cuts. It's become clear that the US cuts are not a sort of isolated phenomenon. There have also been other cuts by countries like the United Kingdom, for example, and I think a lot of global health experts and countries are becoming aware that this is going to be a longer-term shift in the aid landscape. So these new stories are really looking at that adaptation and how those things are going.
0: And your series begins, as does ours, in Malawi. And why did you decide to focus on Malawi in particular?
1: So Malawi is well known to be one of the most aid-dependent countries in the world, and that's particularly true when it comes to the health sector. So for many years now, more than half of the country's health spending has come from external donors, and USAID and the US government more generally was a really big contributor to the health sector. Malawi is a long, thin country in sub-Saharan Africa. It's got a population of around 22 million people, and one of the striking things about it is just how rural that population is. So more than 80% of people in Malawi live in these rural areas away from cities, and you can imagine that that obviously has quite a big impact on the country's health services.
0: Malawi's health infrastructure includes different kinds of health facilities. At the most basic are village health posts, which provide services like malnutrition screening and childhood vaccinations. Many communities have primary health care centers that can handle uncomplicated births and some minor surgeries. But when patients need serious medical care, they may need to travel to one of the country's district hospitals. Catherine started her journey in Katenji with a small health post, which is the result of community members stepping in to provide health care, as support from the government of Malawi has fallen short.
1: So Katenji for us was a really interesting example of a community that is trying, to some extent, build its own services where those services are lacking. So their response to that, which they started working on a couple of years ago, was to try and crowdfund their own clinic so that they would be able to have their own center where they needed it. And to us, this was an interesting example of a local group putting together a homegrown effort independently of aid. And I think this has perhaps taken on some new importance since the USAID cuts, because the USAID cuts, as well as cuts by other countries, have really illustrated the dangers of relying on external help.
0: Describe the scene as you pulled into Ketanji. I believe a number of you were piled into a jeep.
1: That's right. There were about five of us in the car most of the time. So that was me, the photographer Toko, who was working with Science Magazine. And then there was also Lesayu from the NGO AMREF Health Africa that helped facilitate some of our visits in the community. And the driver, Wales, as well as Shannon from Big Picture Science.
0: Our very own Shannon Geary.
1: Ketanji Health Post is just off the road that goes through the town. So it's a relatively smooth road, and then you turn off onto this little dust track, and you come to a clearing where the Ketanji Health Post is being built. So on the Tuesday morning when we went there, they were hosting a nutrition screening where kids are essentially checked for malnutrition. And so we arrived just before the children did, and we were sort of standing by this clinic, and you could hear these little voices from across the clearing. And suddenly from behind these houses, this group of several dozen little children between, well, under five is the group, so toddlers, I would say, sort of coming across from this clearing, some of them holding hands, some of them being carried by carers, and they all sort of filed into this clearing and sat down just outside the building.
0: Catherine, who is the gentleman speaking to the children?
1: His name is Feniso Sementi. He does just go by Sementi to everyone who knows him. And he's been a health worker for many, many years. I think he had been in Ketanji for around 4 years. And he'd received training from NGOs such as AMREF Health Africa. So before we went into the building, Sementi gave a talk to the people who were there. And he was essentially trying to explain the importance of this kind of screening, the idea that you don't want to wait until you see some sort of problem arise necessarily. You need to go and have regular checkups so that you can detect any problems before they become serious. So Molly, even before the loss of foreign aid, people in Ketanji were already struggling with getting access to medical care because the nearest government-run health facility is actually quite a long way away. So the community began crowdfunding for this health outpost around a year before the USAID cuts came in, and that was to provide healthcare services where those government services had fallen short. The building isn't complete yet, but it's already being used as a sheltered space for services like immunizations, and that actually made some of the younger children we saw hesitant to enter when we were there.
2: Saying that they're crying because they think they're going to get jabbed with Aww. Shots, but he's telling them that it's no immunization today. Aww. It's just screening for nutrition.
3: I see some have lollipops. I wonder if lollipops are an incentive.
1: The building is very much unfinished. When you go in through the wooden door, you come into a sort of relatively large room, which doesn't currently have any paving, so the ground is sort of the same dust that you'd find outside. And off to the side, off to the left, there's a little corridor that goes to four smaller patient rooms. So these children filed into this building, and Sementi had a weighing scale set up hanging from the middle of the room, and mothers or carers would bring their children over and hang them in this cloth that's known as a chitenge, which is what they use to carry babies on their back. And so they would hang these babies or toddlers in the chitenge from these weighing scales, and Sementi would take down their weight. And then he'd take them over to a little chair where he had one of these measuring tapes known as the muak tape, which is essentially a piece of tape with multiple different colors. It's got a red, a yellow, and a green stripe, and you wrap it around the upper arm of these children, and depending on the color, you can tell whether they're malnourished or not.
4: So this one, the muak indicator shows red.
3: Got it. That, so not getting enough like muscle and fat tissue.
4: Yeah. Which means he's not getting much food, so we need to supplement.
0: And the muak tape or the muak system, it has been used in countries for decades. So it's striking that health monitoring, in this case for the children, is relying on something that is rudimentary and many decades old.
1: Yes, I mean, the tape is certainly a sort of staple of rural health and relatively reliable way of diagnosing malnutrition quickly. So Sementi was telling us that some of the challenges they faced before they had this building related to, say, the weather. He used to provide immunizations and counseling outside under a tree in the clearing. But of course, in really hot weather, that becomes absolutely unbearable. So this was really a sort of homegrown attempt to build something physical sooner in order to have a place where they could offer health services more quickly.
4: Now we are happy because we are doing inside the structure because, you know, during the rain we cannot conduct such services. But you know, this structure provides us privacy and also the shade. People cannot feel hot. We can do our services free and fair. Yeah.
3: And more consistently, I imagine.
4: Yes,
3: you were saying that sometimes you'd have to cancel meetings because of the rain.
4: Exactly, yeah.
1: And Sementi told me that they have raised around $12,000. So it's a long way off what they need to complete the clinic, but it's still a fair bit for a community to be able to put towards their own health centre. But already people were telling us that just having the shelter where you can go and be out of the sun or the rain or whatever it is and just receive services in a cleaner space and in a place where there's a bit of privacy made a real difference already.

0: Plans for Cimenti's outpost were already underway when the Trump administration abruptly cut USAID funding in January 2025. One of the casualties was the Momentum Project that supported maternal and child health across 40 countries globally, including an $80 million investment in Malawi. And for years, Momentum partnered with local NGOs to provide maternal and newborn care. Then the funding was cut, and almost overnight, many of those services disappeared. Catherine told us that the health outpost in Katenji is an example of Malawians trying to build more self-sufficiency into their healthcare system. But it also shows just how fragile healthcare remains in many parts of the country. Some communities that were relying on USAID are looking to what's happening in Katenji as a model for how they might begin filling the gaps themselves. After leaving the town, Catherine traveled through this changed healthcare landscape. Her next stop was the village of Chitongo, where the loss of funding from USAID has hit especially hard.
1: We've come to Chitongo, which is a locality to the northwest of Kasungu. And we've come here because this was one of the sites that was receiving mobile outreach clinics, thanks to the Momentum program that was funded by USAID. And we met a woman called Emily Mvula, who had, prior to the cuts, she had been receiving prenatal counseling thanks to those outreach clinics run by Momentum.
2: Can you tell me a little bit about your family? Are you from this area?
3: Well, she stays in Kureka village. She has three kids.
2: Mm-hmm. How old are your children?
3: Oh yeah, I'm about 207.
4: So she has three kids. The firstborn was born in 2007, the secondborn in 2017, and the last born in 2025, and her name is Leticia.
2: Hello, Leticia. How is Leticia?
3: Mm-hmm.
4: Okay, so Leticia is doing well, she's fine.
1: Sikomo Leticia. After the cuts, which happened in early 2025 and before she'd had her third child, Leticia, she suddenly found that those services had been removed and she was having to travel to Kasungu District Hospital, which was extremely expensive. She was saying that it could cost up to $9 to travel on the back of a motorbike, for example, to get to the hospital. It's, I believe, around 15 kilometers. The road is pretty rough. It's not a particularly easy journey, so you can easily imagine it just taking an entire day to get there and back.
0: And what sort of services were the mobile outreach clinics providing that were crucial for an expectant mother, for example?
1: So one of the services they provided was prenatal counseling, where they would essentially check for any obvious complications in the mother and make sure that if they had any complications, they got to a health center fast enough that they could be addressed. And they'd also help mothers basically plan for their births, because one of the real challenges in Malawi is that people perhaps don't know when they need to go and seek healthcare services. So mothers are often arriving to health centers late, perhaps once problems have already started, and it becomes an emergency very fast, of course, during a birth. If the baby is stuck or if the mother needs a blood transfusion, for example, these are really life and death situations. So part of the prenatal counseling involves trying to help women plan how they're going to get to the hospital, when they're going to get there, and what to look out for should anything go wrong. We spoke to people in primary healthcare centres who were telling us about some of the challenges of getting women from these rural areas to district hospitals, for example. Fuel shortages, partly thanks to the conflict in Iran, have become a really serious problem. We also visited Makioni Health Centre, which is a health centre in the district of Salima. And this is one of these health centres that is catering to a really large population. It supports some 30,000 people.
5: If you look at our geographical location here, it's a bit high. And during the rainy season, it comes very difficult for a laboring mother to report to the facility. Even as of now, the roads are impassable. So it's a bit difficult.
1: So one of the big challenges they have there is transport, because there's very little fuel. The district is running low on ambulances, and getting mothers in an emergency, either from the rural community to the primary health center in Makioni, or from Makioni to Salima District Hospital, is a massive challenge. While we were there, we spoke with the nursing officer overseeing the maternity ward, who's Esau Omar Nix.
5: 3-4 days ago, we had some issues whereby a woman labor admitted here, and the labor went wrong, and we were supposed to refer the mother to the high level, and unfortunately, we had no transport to transport that laboring mother to the district. Sometimes you may call the ambulance, and you may find that the ambulance is not around. It's far from here, so it's a bit challenge. So the NGOs might come to assist us in terms of like transport and the other things that we are lacking at the facility, which is far from the district hospital.
1: So officially, NGOs funded by USAID didn't necessarily provide transport for women in an emergency, but in reality, having these NGOs available with cars, with ambulances, with fuel, meant that often if there was this kind of emergency, you could, as a backup, call an NGO and get them to help you transport people in an emergency. So even though, you know, on paper, this wasn't something that they were obviously doing, the staff at Makioni Health Center and some of the other centers we visited said that this was in reality one of the things that had happened, that they actually had fewer backups now. And so this transport problem had become more of an issue.
5: We tried to transfer quickly. Unfortunately, there was no immediate transport.
1: Nix told us that the lack of reliable transportation can create a huge amount of risk for women who need emergency care. And he thinks this played a role in the case he mentioned earlier when he and his colleagues had to transfer a woman in labor to the district hospital.
5: The ambulance came, but after 2 hours, which was also difficult. Yes, after 2 hours, when the ambulance arrived here and the mother was taken to the district hospital.
1: And do you know if she was okay?
5: Unfortunately, the mother passed away 2 days ago. Yeah.

0: As we continue this episode in our special series supported by the Pulitzer Center about the impact of USAID defunding on health services in key spots around the globe, Science Magazine reporter Catherine Offord speaks with healthcare workers at the Makione Health Center who are scrambling to provide maternal care in the wake of the cuts.
1: The biggest challenge, number one, is lack of supplies. Second problem is the challenge of distance.
0: This episode of Big Picture Science is Malawi, a path forward.

0: Funding for maternal health in Malawi is one of the areas that has been a priority of donors such as USAID. Malawi has often been held up as an example of a country in sub-Saharan Africa that has made substantial progress in improving its state of maternal health care. 30 years ago, it had one of the highest reported maternal mortality rates in the world, with more than 1,000 maternal deaths per 100,000 live births. That number has dropped significantly to 224 deaths, according to recent estimates, an improvement that is greatly credited to the influence of foreign donations, including programs like USAID Momentum. Our producer, Shannon Geary, traveled with Catherine Offord to Malawi to report for this episode, and we continue with their visit to the Makioni Health Center, where Catherine talks with healthcare workers who are fighting to protect those fragile gains in maternal health.
1: Makioni Health Center is a sort of complex of small buildings in a sort of wooded area that we drove to from Salima. And when we arrived, we parked under a tree and we met a lot of the health staff who were working there, particularly from the maternity ward, because we were interested in some of the challenges in maternal health.
2: This is visitor's book.
1: Mm-hmm.
2: Yeah, you are supposed to sign.
1: Okay. Yeah. And they brought out a guest book for us to sign that they ask all visitors to sign into.
3: Today's date is the 20th?
2: Yeah, 20th.
1: So we put down our names and, you know, countries of origin, etc., and spoke to some of the staff who were working there about some of the challenges they'd seen in the past 18 months.
4: I'm Alan Carter, medical technician.
1: One of the first people we met was a man in a white lab coat who was called Aaron Nkata, and who was the medical clinician overseeing the facility. And he told us about some of the challenges that the facility was facing, both in general and also in terms of the challenges that have been introduced since the USAID cuts came in.
4: The biggest challenge, number one, is lack of supplies. As we have said, we're close to the border with other districts, so most people come from those districts, which are not planned in the, when we are planning for services, they are not planned. They're just influx, and we deplete our resources very quickly. Second problem is the challenge of distance.
1: So Makioni Health Center is situated a very long way away from Salima District Hospital. So Salima District Hospital is the next level up in the healthcare system, and so when they receive patients who have challenges, they need to get those patients from that center to the district hospital. So that's a really big challenge. The district is short on ambulances. Often it means that you might have to wait quite a long time for transport to come and pick up patients. And that's really the big problem they face. They also face challenges with distance, getting to the communities they oversee. So this health center actually is responsible, if you like, for a very large population. Typically, health centers would look after 5,000 to 10,000 people, ideally, but this center looks after more than 30,000. So that's just a lot of patients that they need to be aware of that might need to get from their remote community to this health center to receive services. So it's a constant challenge.
4: With Momentum, they are helping us to have outreach clinics where we could go with all our services here to the outreach clinic right there. But since Momentum phased out, we have stopped.
1: And so since Momentum finished, what are you able to provide in the communities that you're serving?
4: It's mainly vaccinations, but not to the maximum, to the same challenges of transportation.
1: And so these are the vaccines that are being transported by bicycle to individual communities?
5: We have a number of vaccines in these CCDs.
1: So we were shown around the health center by some of the staff working there and by some of the staff who had come with us from Salima District Hospital. And that latter group included Flywell Ernesto, who was a cold chain technician, so somebody tasked with making sure that transport of cold medicines like vaccines is working properly.
5: We have Penta, we have Corio, we have TD, we have BCG, we have MMR, which is measles and rubella vaccine.
1: And he took us through some of the facilities they had at the health center where they keep the vaccines that are used for community immunizations.
5: IPV, inactivated polio vaccines, all these vaccines are kept in these CCEs.
0: So it's my understanding from your piece, Catherine, that vaccinations have mostly continued at the Makioni Health Center, but things like family planning and prenatal care have been severely cut.
1: I think that's fair, yes. Yeah. So there's been a real effort to maintain immunizations. And so for the most part, these vaccines are still being transported normally once a month to these communities that need to have these children vaccinated. But things like family planning, prenatal counseling, those kinds of services that were being heavily supported by NGOs and by Momentum have really fallen off just because there isn't the funding or the support to get staff out to these communities to provide these clinics, these so-called integrated health clinics, they were called. What about antenatal care, family planning, these services?
4: I've completely stopped that one. We were only providing it here at the facility, but in the committee one, I've completely stopped. Yeah.
1: And do you think that means a lot fewer people are accessing those services?
4: Yeah, likely. Yeah, likely. Mm-hmm. Yeah.
1: So previously, when they were able, or other staff were able to visit the communities, they'd be able to sort of keep an eye on some of the problems that pregnant women were having. They'd be able to recognize, for example, if women had issues like anemia or other things that might need to be watched during pregnancy. Now that those outreach clinics have stopped, they said that they were particularly concerned about the people they weren't seeing. Sometimes on paper, it might look quite good because you're not seeing as many people with problems. But in reality, what that means is that you're just not diagnosing those problems early enough. So it just takes out a buffer, essentially, in those healthcare services. It means that everything's a little more precarious and a little more likely to go wrong because you haven't had that time beforehand to see how people are doing.
6: My name is Sungeni Tole. Nurse, midwife, and technician.
1: When we visited the maternity ward, we spoke to nurse, midwife, technician Sungeni Tole, and he was explaining a bit about some of the challenges they see as a result of outreach services to communities having ended. So although it's difficult to collect concrete data on the impact of these kind of service cuts, he was telling us that it just means that they're not seeing potential complications in time. So it could be that a woman arrives to give birth and she has some complication, perhaps anemia, she's at risk of postpartum bleeding, perhaps she's going to have difficulty in labor and would need a C-section. And those problems are things that just you have to deal with in the moment because you maybe haven't seen that mother before. So he was saying that unlike before, when they would perhaps see people for all of these prenatal appointments, now they're seeing people who come to give birth and they've never seen them before because they just weren't on their register.
6: Most of the mothers, some of them, they deliver during on transit on the way they are coming here because of the distance. You find that they have been already delivered on the way to the hospital, so that's another challenge. And another challenge is that these mothers, if we see them during antenatal, we give them advices what to do when they are preparing for birth. So because of this, that they are not coming to the hospital to seek these services. Most of them, they're just coming in. So when they came here, most of them, they have more complications. You find out there are complications that we cannot deal with as a health center.
1: What if you find during labor somebody requires, say, a C-section or other sorts of medical assistance?
6: Yeah, we sent her to the main district hospital. But the issue is the same. It's the challenge of transport. So sometimes we call the district hospital to send us an ambulance, but the response there, they all say, no, we don't have fuel at all. The ambulance is not working. So we normally tell the guardians to prepare for the patient so that they can go to district hospital in good time in order for us to protect the baby and the mother. But with the cutting of this funding, to us is a big challenge. Most of these things we just leave in the hands of the patient. No, the situation here is it's like this. We have tried our best, so it is for you to look for the transport.
1: The maternity ward was lacking funds for some repairs that they were hoping to do at the time we visited in May. And the ceilings of that ward have holes in them. They were being powered by solar-powered lights. But of course, those lights don't always last through the night.
6: Our hospital, as of now, we don't have electricity, that backup electricity. We are using only solar electricity, but during the night, we find that in the server, there's no power again. So normally, we work using the torches, hence a challenge for us to conduct delivery services.
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0: It's Tuesday, September 8, 2026.
1: While we were out,
2: the average cost of a gallon of gas this weekend is the highest on record.
1: Diesel and retail gas prices hit new record high for Labor Day. Summer of climate chaos continued as tropical storms lash Hawaii, Texas, and Southern California. Nepal continues to dig out from deadly glacial disaster. Plus,
3: this summer, scorching heat, raging wildfires, and deadly floods are a warning of what lies ahead.
1: New UN report warns all of it is getting much worse.
0: Fantastic. All of those stories and more straight ahead from BradBlog.com. I'm Brad Friedman.
1: And I'm Desi Doyen.
0: Stand by for 6 minutes of independent green news, politics, analysis, and snarky comment.
4: We have a lot of leverage over Venezuela. We control the sale of oil outside of their country.
0: Cool. How's it going? What was that about the highest gas prices of all time? This is your Green News Report. Okay, Desi Doyen, it wasn't a direct hit, but boy, were we feeling a hurricane, or at least the outer bands of it, here in Southern California over the weekend.
1: Yes, it was bizarre, and we'll get to that in a moment. First, oil prices are pushing $100 a barrel again because of renewed missile strikes between the U.S. and Iran on oil infrastructure and tankers in the Strait of Hormuz and damage to refineries in the Middle East and Russia.
0: You mean they didn't sort out that little excursion while we were gone?
1: No, they didn't. The average price for U.S. diesel hit a new all-time high record of $5.85 a gallon, increasing price pressures on businesses and consumers. Retail gas prices hit a new record high for the Labor Day weekend at $4.14 a gallon on average. In Venezuela, Donald Trump announced last week that the U.S. will take direct majority control of a vast portion of Venezuela's oil reserves. The Washington Post warns it is a costly and legally precarious venture with steep logistical challenges requiring tens of billions of dollars in investment, potentially from U.S. taxpayers.
0: Oh, I'm sure it'll all work out just fine.
1: In Nepal, in addition to the enormous death toll from the catastrophic flooding generated by the collapse of a massive glacier in the rapidly warming Himalayas, preliminary estimates put the cost of recovery at $5 billion, which is one-tenth of Nepal's entire economy. Government officials say Nepal has requested urgent financial aid from the United Nations Special Fund for Climate Disaster Recovery.
0: That after thousands died from that horrific disaster.
1: In Israel, an ocean heat wave in the Mediterranean Sea triggered a miles-long microalgae bloom that temporarily knocked offline all but one of Israel's major desalination plants, impacting drinking water supplies. Here in the U.S., Tropical Storm Edward made landfall near the Texas-Louisiana border, bringing several days of intense flooding rain far inland, dumping as much as 2 feet of rain in some areas. Hawaii declared a state of emergency due to powerful Hurricane Lowell, the third storm in 3 weeks to pass close to the island chain.
0: Yikes.
1: Lowell is one of an extremely unusual three simultaneous storms in the very warm eastern Pacific Ocean, including Tropical Storm Marie, which delivered rare impacts to Southern California.
0: Southern California saw all kinds of rain, huge waves. For this time of year, just amazing what happened over Labor Day.
1: The United Nations cited that escalating storm activity when it renewed warnings last week that the brewing El Nino in the Pacific Ocean is forecast to be the strongest ever recorded. The UK government advised its citizens to stock up on emergency supplies before impacts arrive. There have been no warnings from the Trump administration to Americans.
0: Wow.
1: The United Nations also issued a bracing new report concluding that because governments have failed to cut fossil fuel emissions, the world can no longer avoid overshooting 1.5 degrees Celsius of global warming above pre-industrial levels set in the Paris Climate Agreement. It matters because the higher temperatures rise and the longer they remain above 1.5 degrees degrees, the greater the risks of deadly heat, floods, ecosystem collapse, and irreversible climate tipping points.
0: You mean all the stuff we've been seeing around here lately?
1: Only much worse. Mm. The report says the only pathway to avert catastrophic levels of warming above 2 degrees Celsius requires slashing

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1: Well, let's check in with Betty Dangerous. Heidi Sigmund Kuda, the Emmy Award-winning investigative reporter, writes as Betty Dangerous over on Substack, B-E-T-T-E, like Betty Davis.

0: you know. BettyDangerous.com, in fact, is the website. Heidi Cuda over on Blue Sky, HEIDICUDA. Betty, welcome back to the program. It's always great having you with us. So I love this piece of your sloptocracy. You open it, by the way, by noting that you worked 20 years in broadcast news and 15 years as an LA Times nightlife columnist. That must have been fascinating. Yeah. Tell us about that.
1: Oh, my gosh. Yeah, that was the best of both worlds. I got to be an investigative producer by day and night sometimes, and also simultaneously a nightlife columnist in L.A. And I ended up becoming an investigative producer working undercover because I phoned in a citizen's tip to Fox Undercover, KTTV, in 1998. And the person who ran the department used to read my L.A. Times column, so he would know where to go, where the hot clubs were. And it was a real interesting hybrid career.
0: Yeah, it sounds fascinating. So, you know, you've got a perspective on the media that's somewhat unique and certainly well-informed. And, you know, one of the points you make here is that the Russian military has been attacking the United States with words and memes, and we have no defenses. In fact, we're stuck with the Manchurian candidate.
1: Yeah. Right. Well, you know, thank you so much, as always, for offering and allowing me to come on your show. It is always very nice to talk about the work near and dear to my heart. I was walking in the rain about a week ago, and the word sloptocracy came to mind. And that's definitely from my broadcast news training, putting together a portmanteau to try to explain what we were seeing. And the reason I was thinking about it is I'm so deeply disturbed at the amount of AI-generated content that is coming out of the Trump White House, and we are being inundated with it. And I'm sure you have noticed, Tom, that it has accelerated. So why would it be? And it occurred to me that as he tries to turn America into this autocratic state and actually, you know, looking at taking over our neighbors, he is using this AI slop, this low grade, you know, mimetic warfare in order. It's basically become a tool of governance to achieve his political aims. And what's fascinating to me about it is we knew, you know, in the later part of his first term that he was using this type of, he used memes considerably more so than, you know, any other world leader at the time. But in recent weeks and months, it has become a torrent of these AI-generated memes. And what it does, of course, is confuse and erode reality. It puts all of us into this alternate reality. And I think it's really dangerous stuff. And I think it should be handled with far greater care. For me, it's kind of like an emotional hand grenade. And the other thing is, I'm sure you know, Sunday, my column, Sloptocracy in Byline Times, ran on Saturday. By Sunday, there was a 10-hour bender of AI slop coming out of Trump's True Social posts. And I believe, again, super dangerous. It does multiple things, which I'm happy to discuss with you, but it is not something that should be taken lightly.
0: I find it fascinating that the old Roman Empire emperors understood that they needed to have both bread and circus. They needed to feed people, and they also needed to give them spectacle so that they could basically, you know, rob the people blind and make off with whatever they want. And Trump has figured out the circus part of that. But the Republicans, I mean, they just pulled $1 trillion out of Medicaid, which is going to hit right after the election. It's going to throw millions of people off their health insurance. It's going to cause, according to Yale University, some 50,000 deaths next year. They forgot the bread part, and they radically cut back on food spending and things. I mean, please elaborate on the sloptocracy and its impact and the consequences of it, but also, will this work for them without the bread, just the circus?
1: you know what, depending on what happens with the midterms and how what the outcome could be, because as you probably know, I'm not quite as optimistic as others because they do not want to give up power. Part of what we've been seeing is all the machinations and all the things they're doing to ensure that we may not have a free and fair election. So I don't even know if ultimately it's going to matter. But what does matter is we have a criminal gang in the White House using memetic warfare on, you know, the citizens of the U.S. as well as globally. Mark Carney, you know, a week or so ago, begged him to stop doing this, begged him to stop putting out these memes. It's altering reality. And when one thing I want to make sure I do say, Tom, and you're so right to hearken back to the Romans, because Julius Caesar was a fabulous propagandist. He did understand that. But as we are looking at the circus part of it, the clown show, he's accomplishing multiple things. He's giving, you know, meat to his hungry base who likes to look at him as some supervillain, or he's portraying himself as a Jesus for those who want to see him as a god or a superhero, or he's, you know, targeting other countries or putting out what looks actually like legitimate war video and, you know, targeting Iran that's not even real. So he is literally trying to rewrite reality. And that is my huge, huge concern. What are we going to do about this criminal gang modeling itself after what Putin did in Russia, where they created, you know, the political technologists who made it very difficult to know what is real and what's not real? And if I have two more seconds, Tom, I just want to say, trusted sources of mine on Twitter have been reposting things that weren't even put out by Trump. And that's a huge danger. He put out a AI meme of him with Carney, you know, and a hockey stick. And then Grok turned it into a video. And then trusted sources are reposting that video. So what they're doing is they're redelivering this emotional payload that we all then have to endure. So I just want people to take it more seriously, handle it with, you know, greater care. And as far as, you know, what's going to happen with the midterms, you know, I hope, again, we've been here before, Tom, where I hope for the best, but I do not trust this criminal gang. Last thing, there is a lawsuit to try to force him to have to stop posting government announcements on Truth Social. But does, you know, does Trump follow the law? You know,
0: no.
1: Yet to be seen.
0: Yeah.
1: No.
0: You know, what I think is fascinating is the way that Putin really consolidated his power in the early days in Russia was by basically creating this Chechen conspiracy against Russia. You recall the theater that got seized and all that kind of stuff, and then using that as a justification for just bombing the crap out of Chechnya, and you know, becoming a wartime leader. And I've been thinking for some time that an awful lot of Trump's provocation of Iran, one of his secondary motives might be that he's hoping for a 9/11 type event here in the United States that can catapult him to the heights of popularity like it did George W. Bush. That's my biggest concern between now, you know, that a Reichstaggebirge fire kind of event might happen here. I'm curious your thoughts on that.
1: Oh, yeah, that is, of course, the fear. That's the fear of historians. Timothy Snyder talks about this, the push to create a national emergency. Of course, Putin came to power with the bombings that were then linked to the FSB, the apartment bombings. Trump, of course, is going to look for any provocation. And again, you talk about the Iran war. You know, who has been benefiting with the increased prices in oil? Of course, it's Putin. So he sends his crime boss, you know, Witkoff and Jared Kushner to Moscow. What do you think these guys are doing? This is a big, you know, to me, this looks very much like Putin's rise in Russia 25 years ago, but it is happening much, much faster. It's on the accelerated plan.
0: Yeah, and according to Putin, the conversation that Witkoff and Kushner had before Witkoff went on this pathetic ass-kissing, someday we'll remember with great fondness our time with you, Mr. Putin. But according to the Russians, the main things that were discussed were future business opportunities between the United States and Russia. You got two real estate billionaire developers going over to Russia, and they had a long conversation about developing, you know, real estate projects, apparently. You know, nothing came out of it with regard to Ukraine. You would think if it was an actual effort to negotiate peace that the Secretary of State would have been involved.
1: Yeah, well, my joke has been that, you know, they are looking for peace in their time, P-I-E-C-E,
0: exactly.
1: Everybody trying to get a peace. And so I think you're 100% correct there. I look at it like a crime boss is going to see how they're going to continue trying to carve up their various territories. And again, we always talk about this. These are criminals. There's a small group of people who are profiting. Part of what Trump is doing by pushing AI is continuing to profit him and his cronies and his sons in the hundreds of millions of dollars, if not billions. So we see what they're up to. And it is my hope, you know, that at some point this criminal network will be dismantled and we will be able to live a normal existence free of memetic warfare, free of AI slop. And I'd like to be looking at this sloptocracy in the rear view mirror at some point.
0: Yeah. From your lips to God's ears. Heidi Sigmund-Kuda, Betty, a.k.a. Betty Dangerous. BettyDangerous.com is the website. It's free. You can sign up, get her thoughts and pontifications in your inbox on a regular basis. Heidi, thanks so much for dropping by. It's always great talking
1: with
0: you.
1: Thank you, Tom.
0: Thank you. Back with more of the news of the day. Specifically, Trump's new phone conversation with Putin yesterday, and your call. Stick around.
2: This is the Tom Hartman Program.
0: Yep, Trump just got his marching orders, and Bob Kennedy's penis obsession continues. I'll tell you about that, too. Stick around. So Putin has another phone call. Donald Trump got his marching orders yesterday from the Emperor of Russia. This is from the Financial Times today. Vladimir Putin told Donald Trump that Russia did not have aggressive plans against Europe and praised U.S. peacemaking efforts to end his war against Ukraine in a phone call on Tuesday, the Kremlin said. Ukraine's allies say Russia is waging a covert campaign of sabotage, like the foiled attack with an explosives-laden drone at a German airport. Putin described these accusations as myths. So Putin is telling Trump, "Oh no, I'm the good guy here. I'm just trying to stop the Nazis in Ukraine, you know, and that's why we have to kill so many civilians." And Trump is like, "Oh yeah, good. Oh yeah, well, good. Thank you, Vladimir." And Putin is like, "Well, you know, we did launder $1 billion through you, you know, through your real estate from the Russian mafia, according to Craig Unger. So, you know, we kind of own you, Donald." And Donald is like, "Yeah, whatever you say, sir. I'll even trash my own intelligence agencies right in front of the whole world in a press conference just to make you happy," which is exactly what he did in Helsinki, famously. The White House, the Financial Times notes, Putin gave Trump an objective and comprehensive analysis of the state of play on the battlefield and outlined what the Americans could really do for an immediate ceasefire. The White House did not immediately comment on the Kremlin readout of the call. Trump would rather we didn't know that every couple of weeks he has an hour-long phone conversation with Putin. Right? I mean, he's not talking to you know, the head of Great Britain or France or Germany. He's not talking to the leader of Canada or Mexico. He's talking to Putin every other week for hours. This guy is playing Trump like a fiddle, which, you know, apparently isn't particularly difficult to do. Now you've got even Michael Cohen is sucking up to Trump, you know, trying to get a pardon. It's just wild stuff. A ceasefire would immediately allow the U.S. and Russia to fully restore their relationship. This was the essence of the message, apparently, that Putin delivered. He wants the ceasefire, of course, with Ukraine giving Russia most of their territory. And it would create trade relations with colossal advantages for both sides, Donald Trump said to Putin, according to the Russian news reports. And again, that kind of corresponds with what we heard from the reports out of the meeting between Putin and Witkoff and Kushner. Trump sent over two real estate billionaires to meet with Putin, and they talked about business opportunities. Once everything is cleaned up, right? Once the war is over, once all the Ukrainians are dead or their government is gone or Zelensky has been murdered or whatever. Yes, let's have some business opportunity. And this is what Trump said. We can restore our relationship and create trade relations with colossal advantages for both sides. Trump wants to build his Trump Tower Moscow. He's been wanting to do that for a long, long time. And I'm predicting it's coming. Meanwhile, Bob Kennedy's penis obsession continues. I'll tell you about that after the break, and I will pick up your calls. So stay tuned. We'll be right back. It's the Tom Hartman Program, the place where we dare to ask, is Walmart a person? And we dare to say, no, the right-wingers on the Supreme Court lied to you about that one, too.
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0: Helping you win the water cooler wars. I'll be right back with you. RFK Jr.'s penis obsession continues. This is totally weird. HHS, Health and Human Services, had this office called Minority Health, the Office of Minority Health. And, I mean, the simple reality is that, let me just get the exact details here. Nationwide, black women are 2.5 times more likely to die during pregnancy and in the year after giving birth than are white women. That's, you know, 150%, right? 2.5 times or 250%. I don't do math, but it's 2.5 times more likely to die, black women. So HHS created a department within Health and Human Services to find out why this is happening and what we can do about it. And Bob Kennedy tried to close that office last year and fire its 20,000 employees. This is the Office of Minority Health. He wanted to take away the $38 million budget they have, which is just a drop in the bucket of the federal budget. You know, it's not even $1 billion, not even $100 million. Congress said you can't do that. So the office remained. So what did Bob do? He cut the funding. He said, we're not going to spend any money. We're going to cancel all the grants. On Friday, HHS canceled over half of the Office of Minority Health's existing grants. The reason? Bob claims that these grants don't focus on his biggest issue, sperm counts and erect penises. Seriously. They're cutting cancer screenings. They're cutting postpartum home visits, including funding to a nonprofit that sends nurses to the homes of minority women to help them find out and ensure that their babies are healthy. Grants to reduce first responder suicides, to decrease obesity in Native American youth. All of that is gone. And what it's been replaced with is just wild. This is over the weekend, Bob posted a piece of Maha slop of him feeding sauerkraut to J.D. Vance while Marco Rubio is looking on. I mean, it's completely invented by AI. And but what's really weird is that the focus is now on erectile dysfunction, testosterone, and sperm counts. Those are the things that Bob cares about. Those are the things that our Department of Health and Human Services is focusing on instead of the fact that black women die 2.5 times more frequently during pregnancy or childbirth than do white women. And then there's the case of Botanic Tonics. Botanic Tonics is a company that makes a product. It's a kratom drink. You know, kratom is this herb that kind of gets you high and is somewhat addictive. And in fact, it's called Feel Free is the name of their product, the Botanic Tonics. And they were being prosecuted by the Justice Department because their drink causes dependence, depression, paranoia, withdrawal symptoms comparable to opioids. And so their CEO donated $1 million to Bob Kennedy's own PAC, the Maha PAC. And this is a fundraising arm run by Kennedy's publisher and business partner, Tony Lyons. Homeland Security Mark Wayne Mullen has invested as much as $1 million in this company, by the way. And so all of a sudden we're saying, oh, well, we're not going to investigate you anymore. Everything's fine. This is the hillbilly heroin stuff. This is the stuff that you find in truck stops. Botanic Tonics was founded by a former energy executive, Jerry W. Ross. He served time in federal prison for diverting $10 million from oil and gas companies into his own pocket, according to this reporting over by Derek Beres on Substack. During this time, he was also charged three times with drunk driving. In 2004, he purchased a $30 million house in Malibu, so he's apparently doing well. He has donated multiple times to Kennedy's presidential campaigns. And Kennedy tried to halt a state ban on kratom in Ohio. A few months later, Botanic Tonics donated $1 million to the MAHA PAC. So, you know, like the president, his health secretary apparently in on the grift, too. Amazing. So what's on your mind today? Holly in Washington, D.C. Hey, Holly, what's up?
3: Well, last Thursday, you present something with what felt like a whole lot of energy that I didn't hear much conversation about, and I wasn't in a position to call, so I hope you don't mind me going back there.
0: It's fine.
3: But it all relates to this, Tom, is that I think your question is, can you imagine any foreign invader, and maybe you labeled Russia, that could do more damage to this country than what this man and his co-conspirators are doing?
0: It's hard to imagine. And the point is well taken.
3: Except, yeah, you're absolutely right. And like my reaction to it is, well, let's just wait because more is coming. We're not at the end of the line of this thing.
0: No.
3: And I just wish more people, like, are you overstating it, I think you put out. And it's just like, no, it's being understated. I mean, it's so crystal clear what's happening here, and it's a global mafia, and we're now in it. It's not just one country, and I wish I could do denial on this one, but I've been following too long to be able to do that.
0: Yeah.
3: But I just wanted to give you a thumb press back on saying, no, you're not overstating this. This is so clearly obvious and absolutely debilitatingly scary, which is the point. So I just wanted to acknowledge that.
0: And it, well said, Holly.
3: Yeah.
0: And yeah, you've got the world's richest man promoting actual Nazis in Germany. And in America, giving a Nazi salute, in fact, to America. We've got, you know, this confederation of billionaires that, as Peter Thiel says, you know, don't believe that democracy and freedom are compatible. This Nerd Reich book by Gil Durand is really an eye-opener. It's really shocking. But, yeah, I agree. I think there is an international conspiracy to tear down America and to destroy democracy worldwide. And they're having considerable successes. So, Holly, thank you. Well said.
3: Yeah, astounding success.
0: Yeah.
3: Thank you.
0: Thank you. Augusta in Cape Vincent, New York. Hey, Augusta, what's on your mind today?
4: Well, this thing about the mail-in ballot, he's trying again to get the Supreme Court to okay it, that you can't have a mail-in ballot. And very frankly, what that does is that eliminates very nearly 50% of the state of Alabama. Because a lot of people, they don't drive, they can't go to their voting place, and a mail-in ballot for them is perfect. Mm. A mail-in ballot is perfect for people in the military. It's okay for people who can't drive. I don't drive anymore because I'm in the 90s. I'll take a mail-in ballot.
0: Yep.
4: Why not?
0: Yep.
4: And he thinks it is so crooked. The only thing that's crooked right now is that whole administration.
0: Yeah. Yeah, well said.
4: That's it.
0: Very, very well
4: That's
0: said.
4: It.
0: And I don't think he's going to be able to pull this off for this election. I don't think the Supreme Court is going to step into this in the way that he wants. But I think that there's a very real possibility that they will help set this up for the 2028 election.
4: But the problem you have that is you can get rid of one man, but that doesn't get rid of everybody because everybody that's in Congress is following him. And Vance, you want that for president?
0: Yeah, exactly.
4: Good God.
0: Yeah, and that's
4: a more
0: right. And do we want a little Mike Johnson running the House of Representatives any longer? I'm with
4: you. Exactly. And Robert Kennedy Jr., who's the biggest druggie ever. You know why he can't talk with his voice? Because he did drugs for 30 years.
0: Yeah, that's what he said. He said the only thing that got him through school was heroin. So, yep, and sex. Yep, I get it. Augusta, thank you. Well said. Annie in Bellevue, Washington. Hey, Annie, what's on your mind today?
5: Good morning, Tom. I'd just like to say a big shout out to Holly, the guest. I appreciated her comment a lot. And the next thing I want to say is I think we might be able to connect dots with what Holly is bringing up. So in 2003, this takes us back to 9/11. Okay, we have G.W. Bush. He conflated 9/11 with a quick knee-jerk into the war in Iraq. This was verifiably based on lies, and it wasn't that complicated. The public was terribly traumatized, and it's amazing what is possible when a public is in a shock state.
6: Yep.
5: I'm going to tell you, I wish everybody could keep in mind the name Netanyahu and follow the Israeli connections. And we had a General Wesley Clark who explained what is called territorial ambition or the Greater Israel Project. The territorial ambition actually can give a checklist, check, check, check, all the way down. Iraq in 03, Syria, Libya, Jordan, Saudi Arabia, Egypt, Kuwait, and now Iran. Bush kick-started forever wars. Trump picked up that ball, and he ran with that war plan. He's reckless. He's a horrible guy, but he's involved, as was George W. Bush and Dick Cheney. Go back to Netanyahu, please. Connect the dots. Ask yourself, who benefits from never-ending wars?
6: Right.
5: Ask yourself, are there war crimes to address? One more thing is to say truth leads to justice, then peace will follow. We must focus on no more forever wars.
6: Yeah,
5: I recommend everybody who's interested in what I'm saying, look up Dennis Kucinich, who is recently talking about 9/11. He is working on different things at this time. And I just want to say Dennis is one of our greatest Americans. He is truly a brave man who has brought so much attention to 9/11.
0: Yeah. Okay. Thank you, Annie. Tim in Winter Garden, Florida. Hey, Tim, what's on your mind today?
7: Just some disinformation that was on your show with a lady.
0: Okay.
7: She was talking about RFK Jr.'s voice, and it was caused from drug use and heroin, and you agreed with her. And that's not the case.
0: Well, it's possible that what he has is a genetic condition. It's also possible that what he has is the result of drug use, and you can search that online. The information is there.
7: I already have. He has spasmodic dysphoria.
0: Right.
7: Which is uncurable.
0: Right, and can be caused by drug abuse.
7: Oh, come on, man. Stop spinning.
0: Look it up, Tim.
7: I did look it up.
0: It
7: says nothing about drug use.
0: Yeah, well,
7: that's not how he got that.
0: Hang on just a second here. Spasmodic dysphonia, right?
7: Yes. Not curable. He's going to have it for the rest of his life. It's not painful. It's not caused from drug use, dude. I mean, if that was the case, millions of drug users would have the same voice as him. Everybody in Portland, Oregon would have the same voice.
0: Yeah.
7: So come on, dude.
0: Just a second here.
7: Yeah, I don't need a second. I mean,
0: come
7: on.
0: I do. Here we are. List of drugs that may cause spasmodic dysphonia. Spasmodic dysphonia is primarily thought to be caused by a problem in the brain and nervous system, but it can occur alongside other movement disorders. While drug abuse, particularly long-term use of substances like heroin, can lead to voice changes, it is not always a direct cause of spasmodic dysphonia itself. So, yeah, it can be caused by that, and it can be made worse by that. So,
7: Yeah, but, I mean,
0: Tim, if you...
7: Yeah,
0: all right, enough.

0: twisted fate. The line with us, our friend Phil Etner, the veteran war correspondent, host of the On the Edge podcast, based out of Kiev, Ukraine. Philip Etner on YouTube, Etner Philip on social media. Phil, welcome back to the program. How are you doing?
1: Okay. I was actually out of the city during the most intense recent attacks, which happened just happened to coincide with the visit by Kushner and Witkoff here in Kiev. But the Russians have been giving the capital an absolute shellacking, and we are constantly under air raid siren. It's almost, you know, a constant, really. And, you know, it takes a toll on the city. We've, you know, touch wood, had a little bit of quiet in the last, 24 hours. But I anticipate it'll return.
0: Yeah. This is tough stuff. I'm seeing that Ukraine is having some successes, continuing to have successes, striking at Russia's energy infrastructure. Thoughts on that?
1: Yeah, they're hitting deep into Russia's territory, hitting electrical infrastructure, hitting the storage and refinement and distribution centers for their fossil fuel industries. But in addition to that, actually hitting some of their military targets that are their strategic assets. In particular, they hit Ingalls Air Force Base, which is thousands of miles inside of Russia and is supposed to be one of the most secured sites in the Russian Federation. And they hit a strategic bomber that was just sitting out there on the tarmac. So the Ukrainians are finding success inside of Russia, but we're also hearing reports of, and I don't want to overstate it, some counteroffensives by the Ukrainians against Russia's summer offensive, finding some footing in a town called Liman, which is kind of at the foothills of the approaches to what are called the fortress cities. Now, the Russians continue to advance on those fortress cities, and that is the bulwark against the divide between the Donbass and the rest of Ukraine. And if they can break through there, it's thought that they would have a far easier path to attack a major city like Kharkiv, or even the capital. I do not suspect that will happen. There's been widespread analysis. Recently, I think it was the Finnish defense minister came out and openly said, there is no way Russia is going to take those fortress cities by the end of the year. It's just not at the rate of advance that they are doing before they've even actually gotten to these fortified positions. It's too slow an incremental advance. So there is reason for cautious optimism, but you never want to underestimate the enemy, and Russia is a formidable enemy.
0: Yeah, for sure. I saw that. Did you see this clip of when Jared Kushner and Steve Witkoff were in Moscow with Putin, and Steve Witkoff got down on his knees and said, "Please, Mr. Putin, may I shine your shoes, sir? May I pleasure you? I mean, it's."
1: And there's that moment when he said, "Oh, we were standing outside, and we thought, oh, what great memories we'll have when we're all retired." Well, one, Putin's never going to retire. There's only two ways out for Putin, and that's either toes up, or you know, somebody deposes him. You know, he either dies of natural causes, or somebody gets rid of him, and that will mean he gets, you know, a severe case of lead poisoning. And secondly, if you know Russian, they didn't translate it as "when we're off in retirement." It's when we're on our pensions is what they said, which is kind of like an insult to Witkoff. And of course, it went right over his head, because both Witkoff and Kushner have no idea what they're doing there. They're so they're out of their depth. I mean, the translation, it was literally when we're pensioners, when we're old men. And you see the body language of Putin during this entire thing. By the way, Putin speaks plenty good enough English to have understood exactly the posterior kissing, the backside kissing that that Witkoff was going on about there.
0: Yeah.
1: And then for him to have gone to Moscow 8 times, and then he comes here to Kiev for the first time, just indicates the preferential treatment that is being given to the Kremlin by the White House, and the fact that they clearly take Putin's side on things. I mean, they openly said while they were here in the Ukrainian capital that, you know, we're businessmen. We're looking at this as a business deal. While they're sitting next to a president who is a man who has watched his fellow countrymen and has been the leader of this nation, watch his citizenry be brutalized, terrorized,
0: literally robbed, raped, and murdered.
1: The rape squads and the mass murders. And he's sitting next to a guy who's treating this like it's a real estate deal. You can't deal with Putin like it's a real estate deal. That's not what he's after. It's not a negotiation. It's not a win-win. As Kushner said, we're looking for a win-win. Russia and Putin don't look at it as a win-win. They are looking to conquer. And that is an absolute. That's a zero-sum equation for them. And these two guys are an embarrassment. It makes me so angry and frustrated that experts in the Russia desk in the first Trump term were absolutely swept out. I think of Fiona Hill. Mm-hmm. I think of Alexander Vindman. I think of all these guys who could have been really helpful in this time of crisis. And instead, these two bumpkins, these two... I'm trying to say something. I'm trying to avoid getting you fined, Tom, because I'd love to say what I think of these two men. But more importantly than anything else, at the essence of it, is they are completely out of their depth. They have no idea what they're doing.
0: Well, apparently,
1: negotiations will lead to nothing.
0: According to the Russian media, their pitch to Putin was, let's wind this war up so that America and Russia can get back to making some good deals, like, you know, building a Trump Tower Moscow or something like that. Let's talk about some real estate deals that could be done once we end this war. That was their pitch.
1: With all the blood on their hands, with all the blood on the Russians' hands, and they want to think about a Club Med Sochi.
0: Exactly.
1: I mean, it's disgusting. There needs to be reparations. There needs to be accountability for the crimes that they've committed here. They hunt people down with drones, Tom. Mm-hmm. FPV drones. They are targeting civilians. There are a multitude of videos that the Russians themselves release because they're proud of it. They're hitting little old ladies with FPV drones. Hitting fruit sellers, market. Children. You know, teenagers on their bikes in Kramatorsk, and a drone flies right down, and they just stare each other down, and then boom. You know, it's a daily war crime. And that's not only to mention the fact of the attacks on the infrastructure that they are doing. And you know, unless we get those interceptors here, those Patriot interceptors over here, and hopefully we're starting to get some good news on that front, not from Washington, but from the Europeans who have a deal set up so that they can buy from the United States. I mean, it's disgraceful that it's going that way. We should be giving these Patriots to Ukraine. We made a promise at the Budapest Memorandum. We should be doing this directly. But instead, the Europeans are acting as middlemen. And so we're hoping to get a quick infusion of Patriot missile defense systems before we go into winter, because they're going to try and take out the electricity, the heating, and the water, and they're going to do it with hypersonic ballistic missiles, and only Patriots can stop that. So the Europeans are going to do a stopgap where they give their supplies to the Ukrainians, and then they will buy from Lockheed Martin to resupply their munitions, because it's needed right now. By the time winter comes, it's going to be too late. We need those Patriots ASAP.
0: My recollection is that there was a proposal like that like months ago, and that Trump initially said, oh yeah, sure, no problem, and then he killed it. And that was when J.D. Vance said that the proudest moment of his vice presidency was when he stopped American weaponry from going to Ukraine, and it was supposed to go via European countries. Am I misremembering?
1: No, there was that period where they were trying to figure out how to do it, but there is a system in place that that the Europeans can transfer from their stockpile to Ukraine, and then again they backfill. So it's not it's a little bit more convoluted, and I'm sure there were negotiations that happened between, you know, the Europeans and the Americans about third party, you know, possession of high tech weaponry and things like that. But we know that we have heard in recent days that the Europeans are expected to send about 1,000 Patriot missiles, which is
0: that'd be a good thing. Yeah,
1: which would be a good thing. And Germany is taking the lead in that, I think, in no small measure because of the Russian attack on Leipzig airport, where there were some Ukrainian trainer jets parked there. But nevertheless, you know, that's a Russian munition on a German an airport that could have killed a technician or just somebody, you know, I mean, it just could have gone a misfire and you'd had a dead German. Yeah. Leipzig, I think, was a really big deal. So the Germans are kind of taking the lead on immediately trying to get Patriots here to.
0: Well, not to mention that they're freaked out about AFD now getting this win in Saxony-Anhalt, and AFD wants to dump NATO and build a bridge to Putin. I mean, obviously, AFD is being funded by Putin, or at least, you know, propaganda. And like you got so Elon Musk promoting it on X.
1: Which that's right. Well, I mean, is there any daylight between Musk and the Kremlin? I don't know. I find his activities very suspicious. But I think you're right. I think the AFD or Le Pen or Farage and Brexit and even MAGA, all of them have had support from the Kremlin just simply to sow discord, just simply to divide and conquer. It's what they do. And they don't care if they're supporting far right nationalists. They always say that the Ukrainians are Nazis. Well, they don't really care about that. What they care about is defeating the West. And the best way to defeat the West is if you pit us against one another. And that's what they're doing. They're trying to drive a wedge between Europe and North America. And God help us if they do.
0: Yeah, and let's not forget, Putin, you know, was an intelligence officer who specialized in this sort of thing. I mean, this is his bailiwick. Anyhow, the great Phil Ittner, his podcast is On the Edge. You can find him on YouTube as well, Philip Ittner. Phil, thanks so much for dropping by. It's always good talking to you.
1: Good talking to you.
0: I wish you the very best, too. Stay safe, my friend. I'll be back with more of the news of the day and your calls in just a moment.
2: This is the Tom Hartman Program.
0: Speaking the truth, Putin and Trump would really rather you didn't know. I'll be right back with you. My op-ed at HartmanReport.com, the old America is dying. Who will build the new one? I've been wanting to write about this and talk about this for, geez, for a long time. And it finally kind of all came together in my head yesterday as I was as I sat down while Louise and I were brainstorming this thing. You know, Hakeem Jeffries a week or two ago said that he was not in favor of Medicare for all. Essentially, I mean, you know, really what he said was, you know, we might be able to get there, but first we've got to do a few other things, like let's strengthen the Affordable Care Act, which is, you know, just a neoliberal giveaway to the big insurance industry that Barack Obama put into place. And Republicans, for some bizarre reason, hate, because which is weird because it was, you know, a Heritage Foundation idea to begin with. But nonetheless, when Jeffries said that, he basically revealed that he doesn't think we are in a populist moment. On the other hand, Donald Trump, Steve Bannon, the neo-fascist tech bros and the right-wing billionaires, they fully realize that we are in a populist moment, as do Bernie Sanders, AOC, Mamdani, El Said, and hundreds of other Democratic candidates this year. So what is a populist moment? Populism is what happens when the public loses faith in their government. It's really that simple. When people no longer have confidence that the government is working for them, they basically want a revolution. Not a bloody one, but they want change. They want dramatic change. And populism is neither left-wing nor right-wing. It can be either. It's almost never center. It's always left or right. And so, you know, the last time there was a major collapse in confidence in government was in the early 1930s or the late 1920s. You know, Herbert Hoover was the Republican president. He and Coolidge before him and Harding before him had lowered the top income tax rate from 91% down to 25%. They had deregulated the securities and banking industries. And, you know, the consequence of this was the Republican Great Depression, the stock market crash in October of 1929. And by the time FDR came into office in March of 1933, fully a third of Americans were out of work. Now, that Republican Great Depression didn't just hit the United States. It hit the rest of the world as well, particularly Germany, because Germany got the worst of it because it had just been defeated in World War I. So what happened was in both the United States and in Germany, in both countries, about a third of the total population, working population, were unemployed. And in both countries, people were like, this sucks. We want something new and different. That's the definition of a populist moment. And here in the United States, we got a Bernie Sanders kind of candidate, FDR, who said, we're going to tax the rich. We're going to use that money to build out the infrastructure of America. We're going to put American working class people back to work. We're going to make sure that they get a decent damn wage, you know, because they're going to have a union and we're going to establish a minimum wage. You know, that was FDR slash Bernie in 1932. In 1933, he became president. Similarly, in Germany, Hitler said, I'm going to put people back to work. We're going to reindustrialize Germany. We're going to do it by rebuilding the army. We're going to build the Autobahn. We're going to start a car company called the People's Car, Volkswagen. We're going to put this country back together. Just elect me. And I alone can do it, right? And it's going to take strength. So that's right-wing populism. So the populist moment of the 1930s brought us FDR, a Bernie-like FDR, and a Trump-like Hitler in the United States and Germany. We are again in a populist moment. In 1960, when Dwight Eisenhower was president, John Kennedy was running, 90%, well, it was, I think the actual number was 87% of Americans told Pew, I believe it was. It might have been another. The link is in my article. Almost 90% of Americans said the government always or almost always works in my interest. 9 out of 10 people. Today, that number is at 17%. Right across both parties and independents. That is by definition a populist moment. And the Republicans figured this out. In 2016, I think we entered a populist moment in the middle of the Bush presidency. I think it was the 2006 election when Democrats won like crazy. That was the time when Americans were realizing that they had been lied into the Iraq and Afghanistan wars, that Bush was just interested in cutting taxes on billionaires, that Cheney was just interested in bailing out Halliburton, his company that he owned hundreds of thousands of shares of stock in, and that the whole thing was a scam, a grift. And I think we've been there ever since. I mean, the fact that in 2008, Barack Obama won the election by saying he was going to offer us hope and change. Change is the populist word. In my opinion, proves that. Now, Obama didn't deliver. Instead of actually changing America, all he did was put into place a Heritage Foundation right-wing plan to turn our healthcare system over to the billionaires who own the six largest health insurance companies. And so we got the Affordable Care Act. But, you know, he was not a populist. He is not a populist to this day. He's a neoliberal, just like Bill Clinton was in 92. Biden tried to move away from that, tried to move toward a populist message, and, you know, doing away with student debt, for example. The Republicans took it to the Supreme Court. But it was too little, too late. On the other hand, the Republicans understood this, right? They put Trump in 2016. There are multiple polls, including a PolitiFact that looked into this, that show that Donald Trump would have been easily beaten by Bernie Sanders in 2016. Easily beaten. This horror never would have been inflicted on our country. But Hillary Clinton and Bill and his wealthy donors decided to disrupt Bernie's campaign, and you know, here we are, right? two terms of Donald Trump, because the only person with a populist message in the 2016 election, in the 2020 election, in the 2024 election, really the only person with a populist message was Donald Trump. I mean, I suppose you could argue that in the 2020 election, Joe Biden had a relatively populist message. I could make that case. And that's why he got elected. But like I said, it was too little too late. So here we are now in this populist moment, and the Democratic Party is torn in half. You've got these corporate Democrats, you know, the people who keep popping up on MSNBC like Paul Rykoff and you know, the and whatnot going, you know, we need to take on Iran and we didn't have to, the lefties are too left and quack, quack, quack. You got that. The Marie Glusenkamp Perez's, you know, who vote against Democrats in Congress, and John Fetterman. You got them, you know, taking money from big corporations. And then you've got progressives, you know, J.B. Pritzker and AOC and, you know, there's just a whole El Said and Mamdani and, you know, a bunch of them. And the bottom line is that the Democratic Party needs to wake up some pretty damn fast and realize that we are in a populist moment and that the populist candidates are the ones who are consistently winning and will consistently win. And we need to be pushing that populism within the Democratic Party. Grassroots activism, true change, not just hope, true change in America. We need a new deal. And we need to defeat this right-wing populism that is an echo of Adolf Hitler that we find in the Trump administration. So, vote. For Joe in Chicago. Hey, Joe, what's on your mind today?
3: Yes, hi. I just wanted to take a moment to reflect on 9/11. When that happened, I was living in Chicago. I used to live in New York. And I was absolutely horrified. I used to spend a lot of time there, mesmerized by the vast amounts of people that commuted in and out of that center. The media didn't seem to understand to the end of the day that there was like 12 buildings in that complex that all were going to be destroyed when those towers came down, which happened. And that those towers, there was no way in and out of them. You had, if the elevators were working, you had to go to the 35th floor to transfer to an elevator to go higher up, mm-hmm. and different elevators went to different levels. The entrance was like 10 stories underground. There was no in and out on the ground floor, like mm-hmm. a street level entrance. They were combined in this massive tunnel system where the New Jersey and New York subway trains intersected.
0: Yep.
3: And so you had to go underground and then go back up in them. So effectively trapping all those people in those buildings for the most part. I mean, mm-hmm. some did get out. But the horror of that just moved me like nothing else. It was like a Close Encounters experience. I had to get there and see what happened. Mm-hmm. And within 2 weeks, I was there, got into a building next door to this site, found my way up to the very top, looked down, got a couple rolls of photographs, showing the destruction of the Port Authority building that was part of that complex. I mean, it just horrified me. When they built the memorial, it was incredibly, it's an incredible moving site at the base of those towers, of a void that goes down with this waterfall. It is very moving. But over the years, and going back and looking at the memorials, the feelings have changed to horror, to just shame and despising what we've done as a result of that.
0: Yeah, the way we reacted to it. You know, Timothy Snyder, the fascism expert, his Substack newsletter this morning was about how on 9/11 he immediately published a piece saying, don't overreact. Now is the time. Use this, since this came out of Saudi Arabia, use this as an excuse to get off oil. Don't start a friggin' war. And, of course, George Bush had to start a war because his popularity was in the crapper.
3: It was worse than that. We started torturing people. We created the Civil War.
0: Yep.
3: I won't describe what I've read about what people did to each other because it's just unforgettable.
0: Oh, yeah. What happened at Abu Ghraib, what happened down in, you know, turning people into vegetables. That one guy with the Hispanic name, I'm forgetting his name now, he literally lost his ability to speak. He was tortured so severely by us. And he had nothing to do with anything. He was just picked up.
3: They're using power.
0: Jose something, Padilla, I think.
3: People. But the thing is that the Democrats should have really demanded that Bush and Cheney resign. They shouldn't even been told to resign. Yeah. They should have done so.
0: Well, and especially when it came out that on August 6th of 2001, George W. Bush had been warned explicitly that this was coming and refused to do anything about it. In fact, he refused to go back to Washington, D.C. until after 9/11 because he knew it was coming. And he didn't want to be in the White House when the White House got hit. Because he knew that, you know, D.C. was going to be a target. Joe, I got to move along, but thanks for sharing your observations with us, and thank you. Lawrence in St. Paul, Minnesota. Hey, Lawrence, thanks for listening to KTNF. What's on your

0: the thing. The Democratic Party, they're still trying to appease to a voter bloc that will never vote for them. And that is the initial problem with the Democrats, is being fostered through MSNBC.
1: Well, not all of MSNBC, but I get it. Well, when I see guests like Paul Rykoff on all the time, it's like, oh, really? Yeah.
0: Yeah, and I'm not saying, oh, yeah, everything has its limits. But now that you can tell the switch.
1: No, Ali Velshi is doing a good job there. Rachel Maddow is doing a good job there. There's some, Chris Hayes pretty much a pretty good job. But, yeah, I get it, particularly their daytime lineup.
0: Right, and that's the thing. So that purity test is not going to get any better until we try to reach out to other people instead of just trying to appease a voter bloc that would never vote for them.
1: And well quick, said, right, Lawrence. Lawrence, I got to run. I'm sorry, I'm out of time, but thanks for the call. Well said. And thank you for being with us today. We'll be back same time, same place. In the meantime, don't forget, democracy is not a spectator sport. It requires all of us, and that includes you. So get out there, get active, tag your... There's so much to do right now. Writing postcards, calling people, letting people know, sending around articles that you've read. I mean, activism has never been more important. This is the most critical election of my lifetime. I guess it is. I'm guessing it is of yours, too. So tag your it. Have a great afternoon. I'll catch up with you. Stay safe.
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I'm Ian Masters, and today we'll look into a number of stories and issues in the news. We'll begin with mounting pressure against Netanyahu's re-election coming from a former ally, Mohammed bin Zayed, the head of the UAE, who revealed he warned the Israeli Prime Minister about the Hamas attack on October the 7th, 2023, which Netanyahu did not inform his military and intelligence chiefs about, along with sanctions announced by the UK, Canada and France banning trade with settlements. Joining us is Stephen Simon, who served on the National Security Council staff as Senior Director for Middle Eastern and North African Affairs and also worked on the NSC staff on counterterrorism and Middle East security policy. He is currently a Senior Research Fellow at the Quincy Institute for Responsible Statecraft and a Distinguished Fellow and Professor of Political Science at Dartmouth College, and is the co-author, among other books, of The Age of Sacred Terror, and his latest book is Grand Delusion, The Rise and Fall of American Ambition in the Middle East. Then guest host Analea will examine Trump's war on history and how his attacks have impacted the Smithsonian, to the point the secretary of the Smithsonian Institution, Lonnie Bunch, who was the first African-American and the first historian to head the world's largest museum, education and research project, was forced to resign. Joining Anna is